0: everybody. 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

0: I'm Jennifer Hainline, and I'm the regional coordinator for the Louisiana Campaign for Tobacco-Free Living. First time I found out there was public radio was the first time I turned on my radio to try to find the stations in the area and see what was out there. And KEDM was right there with programming that I was familiar with moving from out of the area to this area. News I identify with a lot because I do like to hear about what's going on around the world, because so much of our news is focused either locally or state or just country. And I think the news gives us a more of a global view. So I really love that. But I really identify with classical too, because the classical gives me what I need to relax, and it's more soul stimulating than just for the mind. 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
0: 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Thank you. 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
1: Did I think there would be backlash? Yes, because history tells us so. Yeah, I think it would reach the level and magnitude that it did. I don't think you could ever predict that.
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0: 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I host a weekly show about vocal music. 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

gotta do, honey, is kinda stand in one spot. 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

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She was standing there in back of my chair, said, "Don't I know your name?"

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summer. 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

town, people. 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

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And I felt so good. 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

0: Jeffrey Anderson. I'm a professor of history at ULM. Well, KEDM in particular is something I like to listen to when I'm on long trips. I'm traveling around to conferences or different historical events or whatever. Well, I've been listening to KEDM periodically ever since I've been at ULM. 2007 is when I got here. I listen to All Things Considered. I invite you to listen to it. It gets very in-depth with issues. It's not the little sound bites you'll get on the popular news stations on TV or radio. 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It's for you. It's for the public. Be one of those people who's helping to make this available to everyone.
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Come back, Muddy. 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
1: Hi there, this is Radio Prague International and I'm Ian Willoughby. Today, hazardous chemicals are found at a former military training area in a Czech national park. And a restored version of the classic Czech movie Valerie and Her Week of Wonders is competing at the Venice Film Festival, and we'll hear what makes it so special. But first, here's the news.
0: News.
1: The European Commission has confirmed that it suspended the payment of a portion of subsidies from the European Agricultural Fund for Rural Development to companies within the Agrofert holding group created by Czech Prime Minister Andrej Babiš. In February, Mr. Babiš placed his shares in Agrofert in a trust fund, saying he was thus giving up all control of the company for good. However, a spokesperson for the Commission said on Tuesday that it had concluded, following a thorough

0: assessment that the Czech Prime Minister was in a potential conflict of interest and that the trust fund didn't adequately address the situation. For his part, Mr. Babiš said that he had no interest in the European Commission's moves and was taking no action in connection with them. Around 1,000 tonnes of contaminated soil and 200 barrels of hazardous chemicals have been discovered in the Šumava National Park. The Minister of the Environment, Igor Červený, said at a news conference on Tuesday. The chemicals include mercury and arsenic. Mr. Červený told reporters that the police had secured the territory in question, a one-time military zone in the Klatovy area. A clean-up operation is said to run from autumn of this year until 2028. The opposition Christian Democrats say they'll convene the Czech lower house for a vote of confidence in the government of ANO, Freedom and Direct Democracy and the motorists. The party's leader, Jan Grohlík, said on Tuesday that the coalition's planned budget deficit for next year contravened its own policy statement. Mr. Grohlík said that the government should amend its budget plans and seek a vote of confidence in the Chamber of Deputies. The government of Prime Minister Andrej Babiš is considering cuts to state subsidies for private and church schools as a way of saving billions of crowns in the Ministry of Education's budget. Mr. Babiš has questioned why the state should subsidise schools that also charge parents high tuition fees. Finance Minister Alena Šilerová said current annual spending is around 21 billion crowns and acknowledged that it could be reduced. Private and church schools are legally entitled to state funding. Their basic subsidy is 60% of the amount received by public schools, but in practice it can reach 100% for primary schools and 90% for secondary schools. Health Minister Adam Wojtyłak wants to enable people to get flu shots at pharmacies. While some cabinet members oppose the move, it's won support from a number of medical and professional organisations. Specialists say the pharmacy staff would first need proper training, after which vaccinations could begin immediately. The Czech Medical Chamber President Milan Kubek disagrees, warning that allowing flu vaccinations in pharmacies could undermine public confidence in the procedure. Unemployment in Czechia stood at 5% in August, the same as the previous month, according to data released on Tuesday by the National Labour Authority. Almost 375,000 people were out of work at the end of last month, while there were just under 100,000 vacancies. In August last year, the jobless rate was 4.5%, according to Office of Labour data. And the weather forecast should be mainly overcast in Czechia on Wednesday with an average high temperature of 24 degrees Celsius. The following days will also be cloudy, but with lower temperatures. A survey in Šumava National Park has uncovered 200 barrels containing hazardous chemicals and around 1,000 tonnes of contaminated soil. That's at a former training area used by the Czechoslovak Army. A clean-up operation is being planned for later this year that'll cost millions of crowns and will take several years. Daniela Lazareva reports.
1: Environment Minister Igor Červený released details of the contamination at a press briefing on Tuesday, blaming his predecessors for negligence and saying that a disaster of immense proportions had been narrowly averted.
0: There are approximately 1,000 tons of contaminated soil in the area, as well as 200 barrels containing these highly dangerous chemicals. They include mercury, arsenic, dioxins, furans, and chlorinated solvents. These are substances that, if they were to react together in the area, for example, as a result of a fire, could create a new phosgene-based substance. You can imagine what a disaster that would cause. Some of the barrels could also explode, and we can't rule out the presence of military explosives on the site as well. But what's even worse is that some of the barrels have unfortunately leaked substances into the soil and may have contaminated groundwater.
1: According to the minister, the contaminated area covers roughly the equivalent of 2 football pitches. For security reasons, the ministry will not disclose the exact location of the contaminated zone, and the minister appealed to the public not to try to penetrate into the area, which is now guarded by police. The immediate priority, the minister said, is to carry out a hydrological survey to determine whether and to what extent groundwater has been affected, but he said a comprehensive clean-up operation will take years.
0: The first phase, scheduled to run from the end of September to the beginning of November, would involve removing all the main hazardous material, the barrels and the large capacity tanks. Phase 2, which will overlap with phases 3 and 4, will involve gradually removing the contaminated soil and undertaking continuous groundwater surveys to make sure that we've not actually contaminated the groundwater. Everything should be completed by the end of June 2028.
1: The former military training ground was closed in 1991 and the contamination was likely to have occurred in the preceding decades. But the Environment Minister says the problem was uncovered in 2023 and he blames his predecessor in office for what he calls criminal negligence.
0: The Ministry of the Environment, in cooperation with the Ministry of the Interior, which is assisting the effort, will jointly file a criminal complaint so that the authorities launch an investigation into the matter and why it was neglected. The criminal complaint is necessary because the population and the environment were genuinely placed at risk.
1: According to available information, a clean-up operation was launched in 2023, commissioned by the Šumava National Park Management. But when the company tasked with the effort revealed the extent of the damage and alerted the Ministry of Environment, it reportedly failed to take action.
0: And that report was by Daniela Lazarova. Valeria and Her Week of Wonders, Jaromil Jiříš's 1970 film, based on Vítězslav Nezval's novel, premiered in a newly restored version at the Venice Film Festival on Monday. The poetic, dreamlike film, blending gothic horror, surrealism and coming-of-age story, is competing in the Venice Classics section. And Ruth Frankova spoke about the film, its making and its reception with Michal Bregant, director of the National Film Archive.
2: So for those who haven't seen the film, could you first tell us a bit about it? What kind of film is it and what makes it so distinctive?
3: Oh, this is a very extravagant film. It fits in the kind of very broad scope of styles within the Czechoslovak New Wave of the 1960s. But the film itself was produced at the very end of this decade, after the invasion of Warsaw Pact armies into Czechoslovakia. It was released in 1970, and it was not considered kind of politically damaging to the new establishment after 1969, so it was released in cinemas, but the film didn't kind of enough attention, so we are very happy that after so many years we were able to bring it to the new light for the new generations of the audiences here in Venice.
2: You said the film was not seen as politically damaging. Does it mean there were no problems with the film's distribution, not only in Czechoslovakia, but also abroad?
3: Well, the film didn't have any kind of significant international career because the beginning of the 70s and, you know, Czechoslovakia was once again in this political and cultural isolation. But since the film is a very interesting mixture of genres, it plays with the stereotypes of the gothic novel, which was originally the inspiration coming from the book of Vítězslav Nezval, this famous poet of the interwar period when he kind of was trying to explore this unusual genre. And then the two main authors of the film, Jaromír Jiříš, the director, and Estera Krumbachová, who was the art director, but also a co-author in a way, because she was also responsible for not only the visual style, but for the dramaturgy of the film. And she was very much interested in kind of exploring the edges of what is usually considered a taboo in the society.
2: What did the restoration of the film involve? Were there any particular challenges in restoring it?
3: We were quite fortunate that all the film materials, film elements were in very good shape, so we could scan the original image negative and the sound negative, and then the rest was just the cleaning of traces of time, basically some, you know, dust and scratches which always happen. So it was not particularly challenging. But the film now looks really great, and I could see yesterday here in Venice at the screening that the audience has really appreciated that a lot.
2: And I wanted to ask you about the reception. How have the audiences responded to the film?
3: Well, you always see that during the screening, and it was so quiet. The audience was really in big tension, but you could also feel that they were enjoying it a lot. And then after the screening, I was one of the first who left the hall in order to see faces and body language of the people who were leading the cinema. And they were very happy. So this is the best sign that the film, which is, 56 years old now, is still valid and still inspiring for the new generations.
2: And finally, the film was screened as part of the Venice Classics section. What does it mean for a restored film like Valerie and Her Week of Wonders to be presented in this section? And what can restored films actually compete for at the festival?
3: Well, you know, film heritage or audiovisual heritage is a very important part of the current film industry, because it's not only so-called old films, it's something that can be very actively impacting the new audiences. So the premiere at the festival like Venice means that we have more gates open to the distribution outside the Czech Republic, and we can reach more distributors at the other festivals. Already now we have booked dozens of screenings of this film internationally.
2: And my question about awards, can you actually win any awards with restored films?
3: Well, this is a huge competition. There's almost 20 films in this section, Venice Classici, and there are very good films here. It happened to us some, I think it was 6 years ago, when we brought our restoration of Ecstasy, this early 1930s classics of Gustav Machaty, and we didn't expect any award, but then I got a message from the festival that they need me back, you know, so that was the first information that we would win the award for the best restoration. But that happened with Ecstasy. I don't know what the chances could be for Valerie and Her Week of Wonders. You'll see only at the end of the festival.
2: But even if you don't win any award, it's already been a huge success.
3: Absolutely. This is kind of a motivation for the other distributors to get the license for the film. And also, it's kind of new energy for all of us who are involved in restoration of classic films.
0: Michal Bregant, director of the National Film Archive, who was speaking from Venice to my colleague Ruth Frankova. Now, in the final part of our show today, Vít Pohanka takes us off the beaten path in Prague, specifically to the city's train station, Masarykovo Nádraží.
4: Hello and welcome to Prague of the Beaten Track. Today I'm taking you to a place that I think, if not most, then many people in Prague know extremely well, and yet very often don't really see. It's right in the city centre, surrounded by busy streets, shops and offices, a place many of us pass through on autopilot. And that's exactly why it belongs in this series. It's not hidden behind walls or gates. It's not somewhere you need a map to find. It's hiding in plain sight, woven so tightly into everyday life of this city that I think we tend to forget just how much history it holds. This is a place shaped by almost two centuries of arrivals and departures, of first journeys and last goodbyes, of people heading out into the world and coming back home. It's a place where history isn't locked away in glass cases, but still very much alive. Maybe we will hear occasional announcement echoing through the hall. The sound of trains arriving and leaving is probably not heard because they are too far, but there might be some footsteps on the platforms, or rather people going to the platforms. And while all of that is happening, this place is also quietly changing, adapting to a new Prague growing up around it. So, in this episode, We'll slow down for a moment and take a closer look at why this place still matters, what stories it carries, and why I'm sure that it deserves more than just a hurried glance on the way to the next train. To understand why Masarykovo Nádraží, and now I reveal where I'm standing, exists where it does, and why Prague was among the first cities in this part of Europe to truly get a steam railway, we have to reach back a little further. In the first half of the 19th century, railways were still a brand new idea, and the Austrian Empire, of which Prague was then part, of course, was just beginning to connect its biggest cities with iron rails and steam engines. The very first steam railways in this region were laid out from Vienna northwards, linking the imperial capital first with the Moravian towns like Břeclav, then Brno, Olomouc and beyond, creating a kind of backbone of what would later become the Czech railway network. Without that early push to build rail connections across the empire, there would have been no reason and no tracks for trains to reach Prague at all, of course. And it was against that backdrop of new rail ambition that Masaryčka was born. By the early 1840s, engineers and city planners had decided that the open fields just outside Prague's fortification walls at the end of what we now call Hybernská Street were the ideal place for a link to this emerging railway web. The location was chosen because the land was relatively free of buildings and because from here the line could be extended in several directions across Bohemia and beyond, as I will mention in a minute. It was designed by the engineer Jan Perner and built under the supervision of architect Antonín Jüngling. And the station was ready in 1845, at a moment when steam railways were still very much something new and modern in Europe. The first regular trains began serving Prague here on the 1st of September 1845, making this not just one of the city's oldest transport hubs, but also a symbol of Prague's early connection to the wider industrial advances of its time. Now, it's worth saying this, I suppose, straight away. Prague wasn't the very first city in Europe to get a steam railway, of course, but it certainly wasn't late either. When the first trains arrived here in 1845, cities like London, Paris, Vienna, or Berlin had already seen steam engines for a few years. But we're talking about a difference of less than a decade, not a whole generation. And in mid-19th century terms, that meant Prague was still very much part of the first wave of railway cities, joining a new technology that was only just beginning to reshape Europe. In fact, if you look east and south from here, Prague was ahead of many other places. Budapest, for example, would see its first steam railway a year later. And what really matters is this: Prague didn't get its railway as a local curiosity, of course, but as a part of a much bigger kind of imperial project. The Austrian Empire was stitching itself together with rails, starting from Vienna and pushing north and east through Brno and Olomouc, as I mentioned, and eventually all the way to Prague. So this station was born out of that ambition, and from the very beginning, it connected Prague not just to nearby towns, but to the wider European world. And once the railway reached Prague, things moved quite quickly. From here, tracks soon pushed north through Bohemia, linking the city with the industrial regions of what we now call Northern Bohemia, and then on across the border into Saxony in Germany. By the early 1850s, trains from this very station could take passengers to Dresden, and from there further on to Berlin and other German cities. Suddenly, I think Prague was no longer just a destination at the edge of an empire, but a stop on an international railway map, connected by steam and steel to the heart of Europe. It's also important, I think, to remember just how special railway travel was in those early days. And in the mid-19th century, taking a train certainly wasn't a routine. It was an event. railway companies gradually started investing heavily not just in technology, but in the whole atmosphere around rail travel. In polished wood, ironwork, glass symmetry and decoration. Especially the first class carriages for the wealthier passengers were designed to impress. I think that that sense of dignity and order extended naturally to the stations themselves. And here at Masaryčka, as it is kind of less formally known, to the stations themselves. And that's definitely something you can still feel and see here at Masarykovo nádraží, or Masaryčka, as it is less formally known today. Despite all the changes it has gone through, extensions, rebuilds, wartime damage, modernization and careful restoration, the station has held on to a certain imperial elegance. At least I can still see it here. The iron columns, the proportions of the halls, the way light kind of filters through the glass roof, all echo a time when travel was meant to feel grand and meaningful. Even in the 21st century, and that means now, Masaryčka still carries that quiet confidence of a place that was built not just to function, but to represent something larger than everyday life. On a more personal note, I should probably add that for a while when I was living in Prague, actually for several years, I used Masaryčka or Masarykovo nádraží almost every day, commuting from here to my suburban flat. And I remember very well that still around 2013, 2014, the station, especially this part of it, was not in great shape, by no means. There were odd little shops that didn't quite belong together. The atmosphere felt tired. The space that had once been a first-class dining room had actually turned into what we call a herna, a small gambling place, a kind of mini casino, where all sorts of people would take refuge. Next to it, there was a cheap and very modest Vietnamese restaurant, and the whole area felt more like a homeless shelter than, in some places, like a homeless shelter, definitely, than a place that you would want to spend time in. And what makes the contrast so striking today is how carefully and thoughtfully this has all changed in the past few years. The restaurant has since been beautifully renovated with a clear respect for the building's history and original character. This wasn't just a cosmetic makeover. Art historians and heritage specialists, as I read, were involved, and it shows. What was once a neglected corner is now a proper first-class restaurant again. Elegant without being stiff and completely at ease with its surrounding. It's, I think, a reminder that places like this don't need to be reinvented. Sometimes they just need to be understood and given the care they deserve. And in fact, this is exactly where the idea for this episode came from, because Radio Prague International team held its Christmas party here a few weeks back, right in this restaurant. And we had a whole section of the space for ourselves. There's excellent Pilsner beer, Pilsner Urquell. There's very good cuisine. And sitting here, away from the rush of the platforms, I suddenly realized just how good this place really is. Not just, I think, the setting, but the service, the atmosphere, the confidence with which it works. It struck me that this isn't just a railway restaurant at all. It's actually a destination in its own right, a place worth coming to simply because you want to, even if you don't have a train to catch. And I think this applies to the whole Masarykovo nádraží, to the whole of Masaryčka. It is exactly what Prague Off the Beaten Track is about. It's not hidden, it's not remote, and it's not forgotten, and yet it's a place we often overlook simply because it's woven so tightly into everyday life. Masaryčka, in my opinion, reminds us that some of Prague's most interesting stories aren't waiting at the end of a long journey. They are right here under our noses if we are willing to slow down and look a little more closely. And the story here is actually far from over, because just outside the historic station buildings, an entirely new chapter is being written with modern architecture rising on former railway land, including the striking new development designed by the atelier, the London atelier, by the late Zaha Hadid, this giant of world architecture. Old and new now stand literally side by side, or they are going to stand side by side because the redevelopment is still going on, and you can see actually some photographs of what it's going to look like. Trains still arrive and depart, though. People still pass through, and the city keeps changing, just as it has done here at Masaryčka for nearly 200 years. Of course, the main railway station, or Hlavák, which is about half a kilometer or some quarter of a mile from away from here, is much larger, is much more dominant. But as far as I'm concerned, Masaryčka has this kind of historic importance and significance still today. And it's alive, as you might actually hear now, because there's a group of children somewhere on a school trip, probably. So, I will sign off. As usual, you can find photographs and more background if you look for Prague of the Beaten Track on the Radio Prague International website. And before I go, actually, today, just one small update. We've decided that Prague of the Beaten Track will, from January 2026, become part of Czechcast, our English language podcast about all things Czech, which you can find, of course, on all the major podcast platforms. That doesn't mean the series is disappearing. Quite the opposite. Prague of the Beaten Track will continue as a regular feature within Czechcast, bringing you these quieter, more reflective stories from the city of Prague. Thanks for listening again. Stay curious about Prague or any other things Czech. And until next time, naslyšenou.
0: Pete Bahanka reporting there from Masarykovo Nádraží, our Masaryk station here in Prague. That's all we have time for today on Radio Prague International. From me, Ian Willoughby, thank you so much for listening, and talk to you again very soon.

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4: Leaders react to German regional election result. Slovakia and Poland signed defense cooperation pact. Slovak pupils above OECD average in PISA mathematics. The far-right Alternative für Deutschland, or AfD, has won regional elections in Saxony-Anhalt, drawing mixed reactions in Slovakia. Prime Minister Robert Fico called it the sovereign choice of German voters. He also warned that the result should not lead to what he called an offer of war with Russia to cover up the governing party's defeat. Opposition leader Michal Šimečka, meanwhile, described the AfD's strong showing as a warning about the rise of the radical right. Economists say the result could bring both risks and opportunities for Slovakia. An AfD push to leave the Eurozone could trigger a major economic shock, while a return to Russian energy supplies could lower energy prices in Germany, boost its industry, and ultimately benefit the Slovak economy. Slovakia and Poland have signed a letter of intent to deepen bilateral cooperation in defense and the defense industry under the EU's SAFE instrument. The agreement was signed on Monday in Nova Delba by Slovak Defense Minister Robert Kaliňák and his Polish counterpart Władysław Kosiniak-Kamysz. The cooperation will focus on two areas, ammunition production and Poland's SENT program for countering drones. Kaliňák said Slovakia wants to contribute to the security of its neighbors and praised Poland as a leader in military modernization in Europe. He also highlighted Poland's counter-drone capabilities. The Polish minister, meanwhile, praised Slovakia's experience and production capacity, particularly in ammunition manufacturing. Slovak Foreign Minister Juraj Blanár is due to sign a host agreement with the Permanent Court of Arbitration Secretary General Marcin Čepelák in The Hague on Tuesday. The agreement will provide a legal framework for arbitration, mediation, conciliation and similar proceedings administered by the court in Slovakia. The Slovak government approved the agreement last month. The foreign ministry says it will deepen Slovakia's cooperation with the court and reaffirm the country's support for international law and the peaceful settlement of disputes. Slovakia will also join a small group of countries allowing proceedings administered by the court to be held outside its headquarters in The Hague. Slovak 15-year-olds have scored above the OECD average in mathematics in the latest PISA assessment, but remain below average in reading and science. The findings were presented in Bratislava on Tuesday, marking the first ever regional presentation of PISA results for countries in Central and Eastern Europe and Central Asia. Education Minister Tomáš Drucker described the results as a reason for cautious optimism, while acknowledging there is still room for improvement. The results also highlight a significant gap between pupils. Around three-quarters of students in non-graduation vocational programs fall into the low-performing group in reading and mathematics. Socioeconomic background also has a stronger impact on pupils' performance in Slovakia than across the OECD. Slovakia took part in PISA for the eighth time in 2025, with 300 schools and more than 6,600 15-year-olds participating.
3: Topical issue.
4: The number of teaching vacancies in Slovakia has fallen by 31% year on year, but schools are still struggling to find teachers. According to data from the EduJobs job portal, primary and secondary schools across the country are currently looking to fill 343 teaching positions. The biggest shortage is in the Bratislava region, with 137 vacancies, while the fewest are in the Žilina region, with just 13. The disparity is largely linked to the higher cost of living in the capital.
5: Je tu obrovská ponuka.
4: Education Minister Tomáš Drucker says that in areas where schools struggle to attract teachers, they are competing with other professions offering better salaries. Therefore, teachers in Bratislava, Trnava and Košice receive additional monthly payments to help bridge the gap. Demand also varies by subject. While schools are struggling to find teachers of subjects such as mathematics and English, there is an oversupply of physical education teachers. According to Pavel Ondek, chairman of the Education Workers Trade Union, making the profession more attractive could require financial incentives, particularly for teachers of subjects such as mathematics and physics. He says such measures could encourage more graduates of teacher training faculties to enter the profession. Data from Alma Career Slovakia, the country's largest provider of job search projects and employee education services, shows the demand is currently strongest for lower secondary teachers. On average, 8 applicants respond to each teaching vacancy. However, Alma Career Slovakia PR manager Lubica Melcerová explains schools are seeing much stronger interest in non-teaching positions. According to her, vacancies for teaching assistants, cleaners and other support staff, including kitchen workers, attract between 40 and 60 applications on average.
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0: Welcome to Slovakia Today on Radio Slovakia International. I'm your host, Ben Pascoe. With me, as usual, for this Tuesday edition, is Romana Šunduliková at the sound desk. In today's show, we are going to talk about some special events happening at Slovak Radio and something new that we at RSI will be airing for you, dear listeners. First off, we're going to hear about the special exhibit in the gallery of the Slovak Roslas, that is, the upside-down pyramid in Bratislava, celebrating 100 years of radio broadcasting and 70 years of TV broadcasting in Slovakia. Then, we're going to meet our new colleague here at RSI, Octavia McKenzie, who is going to bring us a new segment about being a foreigner in Slovakia. In honor of Storočnica, the centenary of radio broadcasting in Slovakia, and the 70th anniversary of TV broadcasting, STVR has prepared a special exhibit in the gallery of the Roslas building. Visitors can come visit this free exhibit and follow Slovak public radio and TV through the ages. There's even a kid zone to help the youngest listeners learn about this history. I visited this exhibition with Masha, who began working at the radio in Košice in the 1960s, before relocating to Bratislava, where she continued working at Roslas, or radio, until her retirement. We visited the exhibition together and then sat down in the legendary lobby of the Upside Down Pyramid to discuss Masha's time at the radio and what she thought of the exhibition. I began by asking Masha what she did when she worked here at Slovak Radio.
1: I started in 1967. I retired at the end of 1997.
0: And what did you do here?
1: I started as a technician, then later on sound engineer, and later I went to work to another department because I wanted to change because of my personal life. And then I worked 10 years for the archives as technician and editor, because there were some opportunities to translate from the recordings, which were in English or in Hungarian language. So I did sometimes when it was needed to do it. So I did those translations, and then I wanted to go to some other department because I needed some more excitement in the work. And by chance, I heard there is a place in the Department of Regional News. There were 10 regional editors around Slovakia. So I went there. I worked there as a technician and editor, both. And later on, my boss wanted to stay in behind the computer, and he fell into computer games. He started to be addicted. So there were every day at 2 o'clock, there were meetings at the editor of chief. All those editors from the department which belonged to publicity and news. So we went there, and my boss always said, "Masha, go and do it for me." So I went, and the more he was addicted, the more time I went to the chief editor's meeting. And later on, Radio Twist started to work, to exist. And they recruited people from Roslas because they needed more experience as a new radio. And my boss went also there. And we were without boss. And the editor-in-chief told me one day, "Masha, you are going to..." And I said, "No, never in my life." But later on, they persuaded and they talked to me, and what do you think? I asked all those 10 editors who are throughout Slovakia, and everybody of them súhlasili.
0: Agreed.
1: So this is how I worked a few years as a head of this department, and then came a new editor-in-chief, because the situation, political situation had changed. So there were former communists, and they wanted another former communist as a head. So I worked for library few years, and then I decided to go 2 years earlier to retirement.
0: And what's it like coming back here? What did you think of the exhibit? We found a picture of you from in the past.
1: It took my heart away. I was so excited. I nearly cried. After watching the old pictures from 1960s, when I was a beginner in the radio, it moved me, and it was too much for me. And I am excited also in this moment. We are after the visiting the exposition.
0: And has the building changed very much?
1: Somehow, just a little bit. But to sit here in the lobby where we are talking, it's also exciting for me.
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0: Our newest colleague at RSI is not new to Slovakia nor Slovak media. As you'll hear, over her time here, she's been on TV, on social media, bringing Slovakia, and especially Slovak cuisine, to the masses. Now, she's going to bring her talents and her unique view on Slovakia to RSI in a new series, Slovakia Through My Eyes. So, without further ado, let's meet Octavia McKenzie.
3: I'm Octavia McKenzie. I'm a South African who is living in Slovakia. I've been here now for 14 years. One can say I'm part of the Slovak furniture. I'm not sure which piece of furniture that would be. Kreslo. A nice little armchair. That's me here in Slovakia. And I came here, I was living in London. Actually, in the beginning, I was studying there, working there, and there I met my ex, who is Slovak, who was Slovak, he's still Slovak. And I then moved to Slovakia. I started studying here. I started playing frisbee. I had my friend group. I started loving it, and he ended up leaving to study in Holland. Then we broke up, and I ended up staying. I fell in love with the country, I can say, first and foremost, the people. The food in winter, I would say, is good. I wouldn't say it's a summer cuisine country. And yes, so that's me. And I'm here in Slovakia now for quite some time. I have a family now, which also adds to the allure of Slovakia, because I would say one of the amazing benefits living here with a young family is that it's generally pretty safe. We have wonderful parks, playgrounds, a lot of trees. I think Slovakia is one of the most tree-populated countries in Europe, which is amazing. Weather is fantastic. This summer has been extreme, reaching up to the 40s. But otherwise, I would say the weather's wonderful too. We have seasons. One can ski in the wintertime. One can swim in the lakes in the summertime. So I think that Slovakia really offers a lot to a foreigner living here, and I'm pretty happy here.
0: You mentioned over the 14 years you were a student, you played frisbee. You also done other things and some stuff in the media. So can you tell us what's been keeping you busy these 14 years?
3: So I studied fashion design. I had a small label, so I was working in that a little bit on ecological hairwear or hair accessories. I also then started teaching English, which I think is what many English-speaking foreigners do. There's a lot of work in that field. They really value it. You can find work in businesses. You can do companies. I did schools in the end. I started in companies, then I started working in school. So I was working with kids, which is also super enjoyable. During my time here, I also somehow got involved in cooking shows. I was invited once to do one for MasterChef. Maybe the listeners know of it. It's an international cooking show. And I went on MasterChef in 2012. And since then, I've just been going on cooking shows, which I love. I wouldn't say I'm a brilliant chef, but I do enjoy media and television. I enjoy the entertainment aspect of it. I enjoy the fun, the not knowing what's coming next, sort of you can't prepare, which is great for me sometimes. Like, oh, what's coming? And then on one of the cooking shows on Beservitki, I met someone with whom I started doing ojedle. And ojedle, we started traveling around farms in Slovakia and speaking with the farmers about their product. We were doing it on Instagram together, and that was so much fun. And through that, I was, let's say, headhunted by the television station here, STVR, which is the Slovak national television station. And I started doing a similar show, but on TV. So this was with my co-host, Petr Šarkan, who's a musician as well and a radio DJ or radio host. And we went around to farms and to producers of all things Slovak vegetable, fruits. If you can put it in a jar, we would talk about these things. And every episode we focused on what was being grown, when it grows, how you grow it, and how you can use it, which was amazing because I got to travel around Slovakia. You know, I got to eat, I got to taste new foods, I got to cook with chefs, and I learned so much, which is for me the most exciting thing, really. I think learning about other people and what they do and also sharing it. I think that's a wonderful thing to be able to do. And that has now brought me to radio. So I'm very excited for this new show that we're putting together, which is Slovakia Through My Eyes. And since I'm a foreigner, and I think one of the main problems in being a foreigner in Slovakia is dealing with all the bureaucracy and the paperwork, especially if you don't speak the language. So this is what the show focuses on. So it focuses on people who are either wanting to visit or who are staying in Slovakia and want to relocate, and about how they can organize things, how they can put their kids into schools. If they are a Ukrainian refugee, how they can seek refugeeship. If they are looking to move from their temporary to permanent residency, how they can do that. We're looking at cultural things in the show, so where people can find more information about the culture, where they can have language lessons. So I think this is a really exciting way to firstly showcase Slovakia and everything it offers, as well as to help people integrate into the Slovak culture. And if they just want to visit, they can learn something new, right? So I think that's an exciting show and a very nice cause, which I'm very happy to be part of.
0: Well, you mentioned about integrating into Slovak culture. Is it important to speak Slovak to integrate into Slovak culture?
3: So this was actually one of my questions to Susana Palovic, who has Global Slovakia, and they do a lot of cultural things, and as well as the Ministry of Education, actually. It is not necessary, but it does help, right? I think also if you are a foreigner, it's very nice that you have that want to integrate a little bit via the language, because through the language, you learn so much about a culture. You learn about a person, the way people speak, you know, it shows so much about their upbringing, about the way their minds work. So I think it's not necessary, but it does help if you try. I found in Slovakia, when I first moved here and I kind of started speaking the language or trying to speak the language, at first people would switch to English because they're like, native speaker, I can practice. And I had to push through, and then they were so accepting. And there's a kind of a different level of respect which is born in the Slovak people when they see, oh, wow, this person wants to know about me in speaking my language, right? They're interested in my language, they're interested in my culture. And I think that it is very helpful and really a great attribute if you are a foreigner living in any country to want to learn the language. And I think especially in Slovakia, I think it's very warmly welcomed. If you try, you don't need to be perfect. Just trying is enough.
0: Well, and in your experience of navigating the bureaucracy and making a show about it, people were helpful and friendly in trying to help you help others navigate the bureaucracy?
3: Believe it or not, yes. I think very often if I follow Facebook groups, right, like Foreigners in Bratislava or something, there's a lot of complaints, mostly about people don't speak the language in the ministries, nobody wants to help. I have always had a positive experience in these places. And now through the show, these ministries have actually wanted to take part because they want people to be able to do things properly. And they want people to be able to feel comfortable here. And maybe that doesn't come across if you don't speak the language, because automatically there's a communication barrier, right? But there is this want, even the foreign police. They were like, yes, please, can we do it? And after the episodes that we did, they're like, when are the next ones going to happen, right? The same with the Ministry of Education. We are forming very nice alliances with these ministries now. The hope is that later on during the show, if it's a success, that people will come to us with questions. Then we'll be able to do an interview. The structure of the show is that I do a very short interview with a foreigner living here. They pose a question, and then I take that question to the ministry that is able to answer it. Ministry or company or whoever it is that deals, and we'd say in Slovak, znalec, like a professional in the field, right? So that is the idea, is that eventually it will work, that people will bring us their questions, and we can then answer them. So it's helpful for even random things, right? Because everybody needs something different.
0: And you mentioned that you've been here 14 years. So over these 14 years, has Slovakia improved a lot? Or what are the biggest differences you've seen over these 14 years?
3: I would say the biggest difference is when I first visited in 2008, I visited for a holiday the first time. I relocated in 2011. But in 2008 already, I was just looking for a cafe like yours where I could sit and use the internet. It was really difficult to find. To find somewhere that had a good coffee and a place where you could sit in the quiet on the internet without smoking was impossible at the time. That's now changed a lot. So I think Slovakia has done leaps and bounds in terms of technology and coming up to date with like other Western European countries and what they have to offer in terms of restaurants, cafes. I would say that we have a lot of very nice restaurants at the moment. I think the culture is also changing that Slovakians weren't really used to sitting in restaurants, right? Like during socialism or communism or something, it wasn't normal that you would go and sit in a restaurant somewhere. People ate at home. Home-cooked meals were good, so I guess that helped. So now the culture is shifting as well, that people are sitting in cafes and not just eating for the sake of eating, but eating to enjoy. They're eating to sit and enjoy the company, enjoy the meal. So we've seen a lot of very nice restaurants popping up. I would say also in terms of museums, galleries, things like that, in terms of culture. In terms of culture, it is expanding. That is becoming more modernized. The old town is great to visit. We have a lot of really nice hotels, ski resorts around the country. So the infrastructure is growing too. I would definitely say that in the last 14 years, there has been a huge growth spurt in Slovakia. So it's wonderful to have witnessed.
0: And so let's take advantage of some of your experience here. You mentioned traveled around a lot. So first of all, with the Slovak language, for people coming here, what do you think are the most important words or phrases that, you know, somebody should learn immediately to help them survive here?
3: I think it's quite a basic, but just to appear friendly in the beginning, you say, Dobri den, with a high-pitched voice and a smile on your face. And it kind of lightens up any room because they're not used to that even. You know, like in the UK, you go to the lady at the checkout counter and you have a conversation with her about her neighbor's dog was in the hospital or at the vet, you know, and by the time you've bought your groceries, you guys are friends. It's not like that here. That's also changing a little, but you just say, Dobri den. And already they're shocked and like, okay. And I think that's a good entry point, right? Just say hello or good day. Then dobre. Dobre you can use for everything. Uh-huh. So it's dobre jedlo, good food. Dobri den, good day. How are you? Dobre. So dobre is a very useful word to use. And in terms of phrases, no, just I guess the niceties, hey? Like being polite. Prosim, thank you. Another wonderful one is nexapachi. Which in English, I don't even know if we use, right? No. It's not like if someone brings you your coffee or something, here you go. Here you are. Yes, I am here. Thank you. Here you go. I'm not going anywhere. Whereas they have this wonderful phrase, which is nexapachi. It's like, this is for you. Please take it. I don't even know how to translate it, but it's a very nice phrase. If you're handing something over, if you want to let someone through a door. So I think that's also a very useful phrase. Other things that I would suggest.
0: Well, exactly. From traveling around the country, what are some places that you recommend? Some off the beaten path or what somebody should see when visiting Slovakia?
3: So Slovakia is a country of wonders. We have most castles per capita in Europe, which is phenomenal. So visiting the castles is a very nice thing to do. You can even stay in some of them, which I think is quite magical if you're a non-European, especially. Just to see the age of the country, like the history and the culture, like how rich it is. Then I would say Orava is beautiful, especially in the wintertime because it actually snows there. The last time I was there, there was like half a meter of snow and they were like, yeah, this is normal. That's less than usual. And I was like, wow, that's beautiful. Then there are Central Slovakia is really lovely. And the East is also very interesting. I don't know, everywhere. There are even these little cities. I don't remember the names of them, but they look like Roman empires, right? Like these little mini little pockets. Like Slovakia has a lot of little special places which you can really explore. So I think that's a very nice thing to do when you hear as well. Oh, Banská Štiavnica is definitely a place to see. You can even go into the mine so you can see how they mined gold. There's a wonderful pilgrimage walk up there. There's so much, a lot to offer. I think we can make a whole episode just on the places to go and see in Slovakia, right?
0: Absolutely. And then to finish off with one of your former specialties, are you on Team Halušky, Team Schnitzel? What's the best Slovak food?
3: That is a very difficult question. It depends if babka, grandma's cooking it, or if you go into a restaurant. I think if you can get a homemade halušky, that is a very special dish because you don't get sheep cheese everywhere. And the bacon is not bacon, it's fat. That's something I love about Slovakia is that you're eating fat. Yes. Hey, I'm so glad you agree with me on that. But I will go back in what I just said. And if I had to choose just a regular restaurant, a regular meal, I would go with a schnitzel. I would go with a piece of meat.
0: The Austro-Hungarian history.
3: Exactly. But if you make it, if you Slovakanize it, then you would get Černý horský rezin, which is the meat wrapped in flour, like a basting. It's basted, so it doesn't have a crumb in. It's got ham inside, a ham and cheese. Oh my word! Okay, so it's a layer. It's you got a meat on cheese, layer of meat, layer of cheese, layer of ham in a beer wrap. Like, yeah.
0: They know their excesses.

0: with it, and many languages, so don't let language be a factor in not coming here. Slovakia Through My Eyes with Octavia McKenzie will be aired every second Wednesday starting tomorrow. Don't forget, if you're interested in improving your Slovak language, every Monday on Slovakia Today, my colleague Veronika Štěpánová and her helpful band of expats brings you Slovak Soundcheck. 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Thanks as usual to our sound technician, Romana Šundilíková, for making me look so good. This is Ben Pasco signing off. Until next time, do počita.
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0: Comedian Stavros Halkias has had a busy few years. 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
1: That last tour was very brutal for me, you know, because I hit rock bottom. But it wasn't, you know, we know rock bottom in Baltimore. It wasn't that, you know, it wasn't.
0: I'm Juana Summers. I talked to Halkias, a Baltimore native, about his new special, Uncle Stav, on All Things Considered from NPR News.

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5: A new report by SBM Intelligence, a Lagos-based research and consulting firm, lays bare the staggering scale of Nigeria's kidnapping economy. Between July 2025 and June 2026, nearly 8,000 people were abducted across the country, a 66% increase from the previous year. Confirmed ransom payments more than tripled, reaching $5.8 million. But the money is only part of the story. SBM warns that kidnapping is no longer just a criminal business. It is increasingly becoming a source of terrorist financing, fueling weapons, recruitment, and logistics. And with an average of nearly 21 kidnapping incidents every day, the question is stark. How does Nigeria break this cycle without putting hostages even further at risk? Joining me are David Olujinmi, an analyst at SBM Intelligence, and DW's Olisa Chukwuma. Welcome. David, let's start behind the scenes. This is a report tracking one of the most secretive

0: economies in Nigeria. Ransoms are paid in cash, in whispers, often under threats of death if families speak. How did your team actually gather this data? And what was the single most shocking finding?
1: We have an in-house document where we track incidents of violence across West Africa from other parts of the sub-region, and it's a daily tracking. And we also have a couple of respondents. We spoke to certain kidnapped victims. We also spoke to players in the sector. We're talking of security services and the general scope of security services in Nigeria. So one of the most shocking things we realized was the fact that collection efficiency during the period we tracked, the efficiency of collection of ransom increased. When we mean the efficiency, we mean that for the amount demanded, the kidnappers were able to collect a higher amount of the ransom than just the regular amount that they demanded for last year. Even though they demanded for higher amounts during the previous period, they collected a lower figure. But in this period, they demanded for a lesser figure but collected a higher amount in that sense. And we also discovered that Boko Haram or Jas Ansaru, those guys they've made kidnapping a major source of financing for their activities.
0: And David, I mean, you've already talked about this briefly, and your report shows that one Boko Haram faction, that's JAS, collected 90% of all the confirmed ransom payments, around $5.8 million. And that was just from two mass abductions. What does that concentration of money tell us about how the kidnapping economy, how it's evolving, this kidnapping business or the kidnapping economy?
1: So one of the ways it's evolving is in the, like you mentioned, mass abductions. Mass abductions, they've now sort of discovered that, one, it puts political pressure on the government, then it highlights the failings of security services. It's quite an embarrassing situation in that sense. Yeah, and it's a situation that garners more attention. And a major weak point that I think they have identified, and I think the government has also identified, are schools. Because schools, primary schools, secondary schools, especially primary schools, young children who don't have any form of self-defense, beyond the primary and secondary schools, of recent we've been seeing some attacks on tertiary institutions and communities around tertiary institutions also. So these guys want attention, whether it suits their purposes or not, but they want attention drawn to themselves.
0: Thanks for painting that picture, David, and really showing the depth and scale of, you know, how things have really evolved. And Olisa, this is where I bring you in. I mean, yeah, the SBM intelligence, and we have David here who says, you know, there are close to 21 kidnapping incidents every single day in Nigeria. And that was according to the report, right? But I'm just curious, how much has kidnapping become a fact of daily life in the worst affected northern states? And how are those ordinary people coping with that reality?
2: It's a very sad reality for a lot of Nigerians, especially those in the northwest, north central, and even the, like we know, the Boko Haram base in the northeast. Like from the explanation we've got and from the report we've read, Dola is a small faction of these splinter groups of Boko Haram collected huge sums of the money. But if we were to convert that, you know, money in naira from dollars, that's about 7 billion naira. That's the most shocking thing when you hear when this report was published that Nigerians had to realize how much revenue was generated within Nigeria. It's not from money that came from outside. This is money that was gotten from kidnappings, ransom payments, which means families had to scrape, you know, and scrap and sell their properties to get their loved ones out, which also, in a sense, the right sense that it's a profitable business for this bandit enterprise and their splinter groups who go into these abductions in the northern part, because in all senses, criminality. And because it's clearly seen that Nigeria's government cannot handle the situation, it exploded into a way of now it's a hustle for these bandits and criminals. So it's a sad reality for the Nigerians who are left in these places. Don't forget, as at last year, between last year and this year, we have seen even multiple abductions happening not just in the north, but in the southwestern states of Nigeria, like Oyo State and even Ekiti State. This really, really raised eyebrows. That southwestern areas, where Lagos is also a southwest state and the commercial nerve. So a lot of people in Lagos went, wow. So that, which means relatives and people are not safe also in the southwest. So it goes to show how far-reaching down to the pockets of the ordinary Nigerians that this kidnapping for ransom economy is going.
0: And I'm now just curious, I mean, how is the Nigerian government responding to the allegation that terrorist groups are systematically capturing the lion's share of ransom revenue? I mean, there is a law against paying ransom, I believe, in Nigeria. But what's the Nigerian government reaction to all of this?
2: Well, a lot of it has been much of silence and sidestepping, if you may. Early on, when the kidnappings for ransom a couple of years ago was still at its high, you had the government talking tough on the illegality of paying ransom. But all that has been muted in the last couple of years, because the Nigerians have been forced, people have been forced to deal with the situation the way they deem fit, which is actually cooperating with this kidnappers and paying money. Is out there in the open. Nobody has been publicly arrested and tried and prosecuted for paying ransom. People are forced to basically do what they can, especially families, to sell properties in the hope that, you know, paying this money will get their loved ones out. So the Nigerian government has not really come out in the last couple of years to say what is their stance. They've basically kept mute about it because it's out there in the open.
0: Mm. And we'll talk about the effects of, you know, when families have to dig deep into their pockets to get their loved ones released from this ordeal. But now I want to bring you in, David. I mean, these monies that are confirmed payments, they were based on media reports, interviews and publicly available data. But you acknowledge that the real figure is probably much higher because the whole ransom negotiations happen in secret. So based on what you know about the trade, how much bigger do you think Nigeria's actual ransom economy really is, David?
1: There's a law banning payment of ransom in the Nigeria's Anti-Kidnapping Act. There's one. And there's also the part where a lot of it is hush-hush, and it's hard to track and say this is how much, because everything is shrouded in high level of secrecy. Sometimes you would want to stay out of it, in order not to become the target yourself of government hunt-downs. Yeah, we've seen the government go after people who really want to talk or speak about basically the kidnap economy, because there's an economy to it right now. It's just that the economy is somewhat very under the radar. So I can't really give a base amount and say, okay, this is what the economy looks like. But I can say it's much more bigger, at least double the size that we tracked.
0: Now, when millions in ransom money flows directly to terrorist factions, what is the impact that this is having in Nigeria, David?
1: The big impact it's having is the multiplication of the groups, right? Especially for the bandits. The whole context of the banditry ecosystem started with farmers and the herdsmen clashes, right? And it moved to a point where some of the clashes led to people kidnapping each other and kidnapping for ransom. There's a need to intensify anti-kidnap operations at this point, because payment of ransoms are incentivizing the whole operation. This is a country where poverty rate is on the rise. There's also increased clashes. So we're now battling the consequences of having large undermined spaces in our territory. We have very large swaths of land that were left ungoverned. And we are now having to face the consequences of having those spaces being ungoverned, and it's become dicey for the Nigerian state right now.
0: I hear you. And, you know, some of the points that I'm taking away is that there needs to be enhanced anti-kidnap operations or more of those, right? But I want us to follow the money a little bit. I mean, your data shows that bandits demand billions, collect relatively small amounts, while terrorist groups or, you know, Boko Haram, for instance, demands way less, but collects far more. So I'm just curious why this is the case.
1: One is the perception. One of it is the perception. Boko Haram has a more terrifying perception. Yeah, this terrorist group, Jazz or Ansaru or Iswap, they have a more terrifying perception. I'll use the case of Oyo, for example. If the people in Oyo were told that, okay, just regular bandits were responsible for their kidnap, I'm not sure how they would have responded. But the moment the army came out and said this kidnap was conducted by a faction of Boko Haram, that's just, you could feel the air of sentiment around it. The sentiment around how people were taking it, there was more palpable fear in the hearts of people. So there's that. There's also the part that I think the guys in Boko Haram have more operational capacity than the bandits. They are more battle-tested in that sense. The guys in Boko Haram are not just your everyday uneducated bandits who probably just had access to a gun. They've learned the terrain. I don't want to heap glowing praises on them, but they are more conversant with terror. That sense, they're more conversant with guerrilla warfare. In that sense, knowing how to move the victims from place to place, and they are the ones who do the most mass abductions. So we see that for the bandits, you have them kidnap 3-4 people, travelers, regular everyday travelers. They operate more under the radar, while the Boko Haram guys operate more on the radar. They do cases that they know that is going to draw national attention. So they go for kidnapping schools, like what we had in Niger State, where they kidnapped 315 pupils and their teachers. We had the same thing in Borno State, where they kidnapped about 400 women and children. And we had a similar case in Oyo, kidnapping across 2 schools in a single local government, their teachers, the students. So you have them be more target, like I mentioned earlier, they target attention. They are attention seekers, they are attention hunters.
0: David, is it just the ransoms that are collected that are funding these terror groups and bandits, but by and large, the terror groups, or where do they get their funding from? I think that's the question that's in all our minds.
1: They don't just collect ransom now. We begin to see that a wave of items are also being collected. In some cases, they are collecting logistical items, collecting motorcycles, collecting fuel, collecting food items, bags of rice, collecting basically stuff that they would likely would have needed cash to go buy. If we want to go into the operational, like how they are getting financing, the ransom is not the only source of financing for them. It is just becoming a major source of financing for them because they've discovered that there's also the political side to it. I think the lesson about the political side of it was learned with the Chibok girls abduction of 2014. But some of the things that are now financing the operations, we've seen them, we've tracked incidents of them collecting, what I call it, taxes now. They are taxing, especially for the Boko Haram, ISWAP guys, ISWAP Boko Haram guys. They are taxing the traders, farmers, fishermen, petty traders, everyday citizens that are around the areas where they operate. Then also part of the peace arrangements that this local government chairman, especially in Katsina State, have begun to enter with these bandits also involve a lot of monetary benefits. So it's sort of they are paying ransom to maintain the peace. In that sense, they pay these bandits a lot of money to tell them that, okay, don't attack our community. It's also a source of revenue for these guys. Then we've seen a rise in illegal mining. Illegal mining is also sponsoring activities for them, especially gold. Gold mining in Nigeria's northwestern plains have become a very huge source of revenue for them. There's also the factor of cattle rustling. Yes, cattle rustling is also a big source of revenue for them. And finally, we've seen a spike in the movement of light arms, especially across the Sahel. All of it stems from Libya. I'd probably say millions of weapons, light arms, talking AK-47 pistols, have flowed across the Sahel to the Sahelian countries, Sahel states. We're talking Burkina Faso, Mali, Nigeria, down to Nigeria. So Nigeria is also becoming a hub for a lot of these weapons. So weapons that used to be quite inaccessible and quite costly have now dropped in price and have become quite accessible for these people.
0: Excellently put, David. I mean, you've really, really painted this picture for us and explained the money question. And Olisa, I want to get back to you now, because we were talking about how families really have to dig deep into their pockets to sometimes bail out their loved ones. I mean, I'm wondering, are there any communities or security agencies that people say are actually working?
2: Well, that will depend on, you know, the region, the community, or who you ask. Now, you have to understand that when it comes to this general insecurity, whether it's from banditry, terrorist Boko Haram, general problem we have in Nigeria is insecurity. Yes, we have the military at the forefront on the fight against terror and Boko Haram and these things, but it's more of a, apart from the offensives you have when they go into the forest and tackle them, or it's more of a reactionary stance, you know. Generally, it's almost like if the police don't have a say in this battle against insurgency that we've been having for close to two decades in Nigeria. It's almost like police is null and void in this discussion because things are going on. Nigerians don't feel that they can be protected. Yes, in Lagos, it's a commercial city. We don't really have such at a huge scale. It's, Lagos is basically peaceful. But these communities outside Lagos, we just had incidents of Oyo State and Ekiti State, Kwara State. These are southwestern states. Yes, there are a lot of ungoverned spaces, but the communities can't say that they are getting protection from the police or from the army. You even had instances in Niger State where they say, yes, there is army deployment somewhere, but when the attack happened, it's almost like if the army was nowhere to be found. We've had accounts of community leaders saying this is what happens when attacks come or when bandits or terrorists send them information letter of imminent attacks coming. Then you don't see security forces who were initially first stationed at this community. So the communities will say they don't have confidence on who is protecting them. Many of them have organized what they call vigilante local community policing for their communities. But how effective, you know, can are these local vigilante groups who police these communities? How much arms and ammunition do they have and funding to combat battle-hardened criminals, battle-hardened terrorists? It's like bringing a kitchen knife to a gunfight. That's not going to work. So from the community perspective, from the people, they don't really have options. They don't. That's why they have to pay the ransoms. They don't feel that they're being protected. That's why you hear in places like Katsina State, you have governments, local governments, state governments, entering into negotiations with these bandits for them not to attack their communities. It almost looks like everyone is on their own right now when it comes to security in Nigeria.
0: Right. We're coming to a close now. And David, I'd like to give you the final words here. I mean, what would it actually take to break this cycle? I mean, how does Nigeria break that cycle without abandoning hostages, for instance, to their fate?
1: Nigeria needs to have at least 1 million police officers, at least 1 million police officers, or 1 million members of the armed forces, whether the police, the army, the customs, or basically every member of the security architecture that can carry a weapon, that can carry a firearm. Then the government has to commit to a particular percentage of GDP to ramping up security. So when you're basically ramping up security forces is also going to come with ramping up spending on security in that sense. But one thing that we have to look at from a very, very as quickly as we can, we are a big nation. I'm talking of multiple ethnicities, multiple languages. We are fighting inward. We always have inward clashes. We've not really had causes to have external clashes. All of everything we're talking about now in Nigeria, we're talking about Nigerians fighting Nigerians. So Boko Haram, JAS, ISWAP, headsmen, clashes, whatever form of actions that we've had over the last 60 years has always been Nigerians attacking Nigerians in Nigeria. So we need to come to a place where we establish the supremacy of the state above external non-state actors.
0: Wonderful. David Olujinmi, who is an analyst at SBM, and DW's Olisa Chukwuma. Gentlemen, thank you so much for your time and for such an insightful conversation.
2: Thank you.
1: Thank you.
0: For millions of Nigerians, kidnapping is not a headline. It's a daily fear. Let's hear from some of them.
3: It's very shock because we don't expect that amount from the bandits. Even what our government cannot provide, the bandits provide it. But they are not taking it from the government. They are taking it from the individual. It's like somebody that they take his or sister somebody. We have to sell the property, sell the house, even the cars, to rescue your family from the bandits. That's the problem. So it's only government can help us about it. We don't know what to do about it.
4: It's profitable for them. Seriously, because if they do it for the first time and they have not been tracking down, so they'll continue doing it. That's a business because they keep growing their account, so they can't stop it. But if government said this can stop, then they know how they'll stop it. That's it.
5: The whole thing still lies on the government. They should find a way to sort it out. They know best. They should just find a way to sort everything out. How can a bandit raise such amounts? Why government cannot even provide such amounts? Why? What country are we? What is happening in Nigeria? We don't know.
6: I don't see what is really going on in this country. Where anybody will just wake up and say, let me go and kidnap to collect ransom. And the government is not doing anything. So if government is not doing anything and it's happening, it's going global, that means the government is involved. And definitely, we are all going to be kidnapped and asked for ransom. Maybe when we start kidnapping each other now and ask for ransom, at the end of the day, nobody will pay ransom for any kidnappers again. I don't even understand. But it's totally bad. It's not a good thing to hear about Nigeria.
7: Even the government, they themselves, they know what is going on. All the ransom they are paid, the individual is paid to all these bandits. It's like they have interest of all those ransom. I can even say so. Because when they adopt somebody, the masses, they are shouting government to help. So nobody to respond. So government cannot respond. So people will ride around up and down to borrow here and there to go and release their fellow lovely one out away from the bush or anywhere they keep the person. So Nigeria issue, we are praying to God to intervene. That is only my little opinion.
0: Every ransom paid, in SBM Intelligence's own words, is simply birthing the next kidnapping. 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This show was co-produced and edited by Eddie Micah Jr. I'm Lucy Riley. Bye for now.
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0: Hello and welcome to DW Africa Link News. I'm Lucy Riley. Zimbabwe's government has begun removing street vendors from Harare city center, ordering them to relocate to designated trading zones outside the central business district. DW's Columbus Mavunga has the details.
9: The Zimbabwean government says it has begun clearing vendors from city streets in a bid to restore order in urban areas. But many vendors in Harare say moving them to designated trading areas outside the central business district could cost them their customers and their livelihoods.
10: It's like you're asking me that, are you ready for your family to die of hunger? Then I'll say yes. I can say yes to that. What I'll say is I'll remain on the street unless if I get something which is guaranteed that I can look after my family.
9: Economists warn that removing vendors without creating sustainable alternatives could hurt thousands of families who depend on informal trading for survival.
11: Vendors are part of Zimbabweans, so they've got a potential. They're doing activities that are sustaining families that potentially can be productive, can be fruitful if they are reorganized. So government has got scope if these are properly organized to even get revenue out of these vendors.
9: The informal sector now accounts for a large share of employment in Zimbabwe, prompting calls for support rather than exclusion.
12: We are calling it an emerging sector, right? Because it's not contributing to taxes does not make it informal. They are creating jobs, they are producing. So for us, going forward, we should focus on how do we assist them to grow, to link up with big corporates, and to create more jobs.
9: The government last removed vendors from the streets ahead of the regional summit hosted by Zimbabwe about 2 years ago. With the country now preparing to host leaders from the common market for Eastern and Southern Africa next month, some observers are questioning whether the latest crackdown is linked to the upcoming gathering.
0: A British-American state witness has told a Ugandan court that opposition leader Dr. Kizza Besigye arrived at a meeting in Nairobi in November 2024 carrying two loaded pistols. Andrew Wilson, also known as Orlando, testified that he unloaded the weapons over safety concerns. Wilson said the meeting at Riverside Apartments on November 16, 2024, which was secretly recorded, also discussed punishing a former associate suspected of leaking information about opposition activities in Kenya. The meeting was the same one during which Besigye was arrested by Kenyan police. Wilson said he escaped arrest and left the scene. He also testified that he met co-accused Obeid Lutale for the first time at the gathering and that Lutale played only a minor role in the recorded conversations. Wilson is due to face cross-examination on September 15. Kenya's government has now offered a temporary amnesty to undocumented East African nationals following chaotic scenes at the Burundian embassy in Nairobi on Monday, where hundreds queued up seeking travel documents to leave the country. Many Burundians said they had been threatened by neighbors since President William Ruto's crackdown announcement last week. A spokesperson for Ruto's administration said the government maintains absolute zero tolerance toward any form of harassment, intimidation, or xenophobia, and urged undocumented East Africans, particularly Burundians, to formally register at their embassies. During the registration period, those coming forward will be presumed legally present in Kenya and able to access health, banking, and legal protections. There are approximately 16,000 Burundian refugees and asylum seekers in Kenya, many of whom earn a living through small-scale trading. That's all for the news today. Thanks for listening. I'm Lucy Riley. Bye for now.

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2: Hello and welcome to Science Unscripted. It's Connor here.
3: And Gabe.
2: Sorry, and Gabe.
3: I said last week that I would enunciate clearly my name for Douglas and Gabe.
2: Gabe. The short form of Gabriel.
3: Gabriel, yeah.
2: Connor and Gabe here, and have to thank you, first and foremost, for all of the emails coming in and telling us about your summers. That was the request at the end of our last show.
3: Yeah, we asked and we were not denied. Where do we start? I picked out two that I want, that I need to address. There was one from Jorge in Mexico, and this was in regard, not to what, to how your summer was. But he was talking, when I said last week that I made my daughter cry by telling her that I was sad to be back in Germany and that I missed home. Mm-hmm. And that she had asked me how I was doing, and I was way too honest with her, and I made her cry. And then I said that I was being a bad parent there, and I should have shut up and not done that. Jorge writes in and says, no, you were a good parent there, Gabriel. And this is, he's from Mexico, and I do not believe that we have ever received an email from you. So this is also another reason why we're reading your emails. For first time writers in, you guys absolutely get a mention. He writes, I recently heard you talking about feeling depressed and telling your daughter that you were feeling sad, which made her cry and that you felt terrible for this. I do not think that it is a good idea to tell your child about every pain and frustration. But every now and then, it's very important to talk about your own bad feelings so that they can watch you cope and go through with them. He was saying that is being a good parent, and that you shouldn't be afraid to make your kid cry by showing the rawness of your own emotions. And I really appreciated that, Jorge, because I did feel bad about that. I felt like I was, what are you doing, man?
2: Nah,
3: taking out your own pain and kind of like just passing it along, passing the buck onto your 11-year-old kid. But he was reassuring me that was actually a good thing.
2: Yeah, I think kind of like he says, it's about how often or when. And if they see it on your face and then you lie to them about it, that's wrong.
3: That's worse.
2: Secondly, there was a world, I think more often, where a lot of fathers didn't open up about their emotions.
3: Well, there we go.
2: And now you create a condition where your child, who's growing up with a lot of emotions, going through school, going through puberty.
3: There we go.
2: They feel like they're one of the few people on earth dealing with these things when, in fact, you and I have gone through.
3: And what Jorge is saying is that, I'll quote him here, the idea is to become a role model for them, to let them see that you also experience depression occasionally, and that if they don't feel isolated when they themselves feel bad.
2: Yeah.
3: And that they've learned by watching you go through it and getting over it, how to cope with it.
2: Thank you, Jorge, and also to a couple of different listeners, one here just about the summer, people's summers. I'll make it very quick so that we can get to the science, but Jenny for writing in and sending a link to the solar eclipse that she had seen years earlier and the pictures associated with that. Those were fun to click through. Also to one of our longtime listeners who wrote in, Britta, to say that she too had recently been in Stockholm. Which is what I said. I was there over the summer.
3: No, of course.
2: And then she mentioned, and again, I'm just going to leave it as a tease for now. She mentioned one of the other good museums she went to.
3: Because you mentioned the bad museum.
2: I mentioned the bad one. I mentioned that I was very, very disappointed by the Nobel Museum in Stockholm, Sweden. I think it's, for a variety of reasons, a poor museum and could be better. And yet there are other fantastic museums there. And she mentioned the one that I'm waiting about 2 years to talk about.
3: Because, oh my God, you mentioned that.
2: I did, yeah. And she was like, you should go to that one. And so I'm still going to leave that very vague. Also to Timothy, who talked about his summer not being that great because there was a lot of moving. That's tough, but he's coming back to Germany. That's cool. Wayne, thank you for the all the book recommendations on how advertising affects us. There are too many. I wish I could just spend a full minute reading names. That also doesn't make sense for any of you out there.
3: Yeah.
2: So we'll stop there. But
3: there are ones that I have to mention here. The scary ones from Canada. a lot of people talking about this, the wildfires and the smoke. And there's one in particular that I have to read because it connects with a study that was published this week out of Geneva. And let me just, this is from Margaret. And she was saying that from the vantage point of a city in Western Canada, the summer has been smoke. I've yearned for summers my whole life, hated to see them fade into fall. But for the first time ever, I can't wait for this summer to end.
2: How beautiful was that line? Hated see them fade into fall? Hated to see them fade into fall? Anyway.
3: But yeah, and it connects with a study that was published this week on climate change. How to communicate or talk about climate change so that you motivate others to change their behavior. Because human behavior is what is causing this. That has been proven. We're not going to get into that discussion. How do you motivate others? What kind of language do you use? How do you communicate it? And they compared these researchers in Geneva, at the University of Geneva, 15 different ways. And by far the most effective way is to tell a story.
2: Personal experience.
3: Personal experience based on, or to try and get people's emotions, cause an emotional response, and to use nature, the awe-inspiring nature. And that is kind of exactly what Margaret's email, for me, did. When I think now about the climate catastrophe, I can see Margaret like waiting for all this smoke to just go away. The thing that she used to love. That's the story, right? That's the change. She used to love summer. Now she doesn't love it anymore. That's a very real, that made a very real emotional response to me, Margaret. And that research from Geneva was saying that that is the most effective way to convince people or to
2: encourage people to try to change.
3: Yeah.
2: Yeah. Comes in the wake of a large wildfire close to us right here in Germany. This was in the Eifel region. And a lot of people here locally, it was a big deal. It was a big news event. And I kept
3: because
2: thinking,
3: you could smell the smoke
2: and you could see the smoke. Yeah. In
3: see
2: fact,
3: the smoke,
2: when
3: yeah.
2: I was coming back from the solar eclipse in Menorca, Spain, as the plane was coming in to land at Dusseldorf Airport, you had the cloud layer and then you had the smoke layer that you had to pass through as an airplane before you could land. It's everywhere now. And yeah, I think
3: we have to do something about it. It's just how do you start that change? And it could be with a story.
2: Stories. Speaking of kind of the end of summer, that's how I'm going to switch into our next study. This is a study out of Germany. Some of you, hopefully, I guess, will have attended over the course of a summer a festival, a music festival, a huge, chaotic, seething with humanity music festival. Gabe, you're smiling because I know you did.
3: I went to Lollapalooza in Chicago.
2: Which has how many people?
3: 400,000 people. My 11-year-old daughter loves Tate McRae, and Tate McRae, a Canadian, she's from Calgary, Canada. She's one of the biggest artists out there. She headlined the whole thing, and we had to do it. I took my 7-year-old, my 11-year-old, and my 14-year-old to Lollapalooza.
2: The way you phrased it was that you got to see this concert from a mile away.
3: We could not see Tate McRae.
2: Little dot up there. Yeah, I went to a festival myself. I don't know if I really told you. I kind of told you, but it's a really local one here in Bonn, Germany, called the Green Juice, like juice that you drink, festival. And it was a lot of German bands I'd never heard of. And so that was kind of odd to see. And then at the end of it, headliner was the Wombats. I don't really know them either. But in any case, the festival season's kind of coming to an end. And that's why it's nice that there's a study out of Germany on or connected to festivals. This is Lydia Schneider. She was doing her doctoral research with the Max Planck Institute for Human Cognitive and Brain Sciences in Leipzig, Germany. And she aimed her thoughts at the Wacken.
3: Oh, the Heavy Metal Fest.
2: Metal Festival.
3: Sure.
2: In northern Germany. Yeah. Schleswig-Holstein, this is the northernmost part of Germany. Yeah. Huge festival. I know people who go to it. There's a lot of mud.
3: Oh, God,
2: a lot
3: of this is an international thing. Yeah.
2: Yeah. And the question that she was trying to answer there, looking at that festival in particular, is connected to a quote here from Bob Marley. And he, at one point, said that the one good thing about music is when it hits you, you feel no pain. Is that true? Oh. Is it true that at a music festival, your threshold for pain drops?
3: while you're at the festival?
2: That was the question. This is the study of analgesia, or looking into how measurable pain, because there, we've talked on the show about studies before where you put headphones on people and you put music on. Does music shift how they feel about pain? There have been studies in dental offices, in all sorts of places, but that's a controlled laboratory setting. Here, you have people walking toward pleasure, is kind of the way that she describes it.
3: Yeah.
2: And they managed to snag 120-something people at this festival out of a total of 85,000 who were there. Mm-hmm. And what they did to them, because you could kind of test for pain in a lot of different ways. You could, I don't know, electrically shock them. You could do a lot of things. What they did in this case was something called the cold presser task. And I'm going to quote the Journal of Pain. That's a real journal that exists. The Journal of Pain. You can subscribe to it buy it.
3: Is that a band where they play it?
2: They should play at this music festival. It involves placing a hand or forearm in cold water, a stimulus that produces a slowly mounting pain of mild to moderate intensity and is terminated by voluntary withdrawal of the limb. This water,
3: and the longer you hold it in, the higher your threshold is for pain.
2: Yeah, correct. Okay. The standard for this test is anywhere from 1 degree Celsius up to 10 degrees Celsius. For this study, they did 2 degrees Celsius. One thing they had to do, and this is kind of a caveat, later they went back and looked at the results, and they had to exclude the 14 people who were drunk.
3: Who couldn't feel anything.
2: Because your pain tolerance goes up.
3: My God, you've held that in for 15 minutes?
2: Oh, no, he's asleep. I think he's sleeping. Yeah. One thing that Wacken is also famous for, this festival, is a few years back, 2017, they installed a 1 kilometer underground pressurized beer pipeline.
3: Oh, okay.
2: That is not a joke. So much beer, so much alcohol is being consumed at this festival that they needed a better way to get that liquid in. And so they constructed a pipeline. That is more than 2 feet underground, apparently, because they were concerned that some sneaky teenagers would come in with a screwdriver and suck it all down. Yeah. So after excluding those people who had been drinking too much from the results, what they found was that you can tolerate more pain if you are listening to heavy metal music that you have sought out at a festival. And it goes up by about 33%. So the average length of time putting your arm in the water was 75 seconds prior to the music starting.
3: Were they able to isolate why that was? Was it because of the loud music, or because of the pleasure that you got as a result?
2: That's in the conclusion of the paper. Yeah. Any of you who want to go read this paper, it's an easy read for a paper of its kind. It's called Increased Pain Resilience Among Heavy Metal Music Festival Attendees. It's in Nature Scientific Reports. That's one of the things that they can't exclude. Is it the euphoria? The joy of being around all these people? Is there sort of a medical effect almost that it has on your body by being surrounded by this? Or is it the music itself? Again, tests in the past have shown that music on its own can do that. So this is showing that if you are seeking out music that you like, and in particular heavy metal, because there was a similar study done at a festival in Denmark, in Copenhagen, that compared it with music by Enya.
3: Yeah.
2: Do you know the Orinoco Flow?
3: Oh, of course.
2: Yeah. Let the Orinoco Flow. And where people showed that they felt more pain listening to that than heavy metal music. There seems to be something about the anger that is expressed through this music, the emotions, the, not trying to sugarcoat anything. That's the suspicion here, that this music in particular has an effect on people's ability to tolerate pain. Because it's kind of about pain.
3: I mean, we've looked into the psychology of pain before. The study I remember was from Spain, and I think it was depending on what socioeconomic level you were at, you perceived pain differently. You perceived more pain the lower you were, I guess, on the ladder of society. So that's a very real thing, and amazing that you can isolate it to an actual event. Like, you can change your perception of pain based on where you are.
2: And the kind of music. It makes me wonder, at the festival you were at, Gabe, or the one that I went to, whether or not that would have held as true. Would your arm have stayed in there as long with music that you didn't connect to, or that wasn't heavy metal style music? That's kind of, what they're trying to figure out here. And for any of you interested in these kinds of festivals, it's happening again next year, happens every year, end of July. And I was clicking through. Who is this? Do I know any of these bands? It turns out I know exactly zero of these bands. A new band I just found out about, Belphegor.
3: Was this at Walken or at Green Juice?
2: This is Walken next year.
3: Belphegor,
2: which is a great word. It's a Christian demon. I didn't know that. There's also Children of Bodom. And I thought, Bodom, this must be a misspelling. Maybe Sodom or something? No, Bodom is a Finnish lake. That's where the band comes from. And there's also the, right in your face, Witch Club Satan. Witch Club Satan.
3: Like witch as in like, you know.
2: Yeah. Witch. Oh, W-I-T-C-H.
3: Like the Wicked
2: yes.
3: Witch of the
2: yeah,
3: West.
2: Exactly. So if you're into that kind of music, it's there for you.
3: All right. There was a bit of news that came out of New York City this week, and it ties in with a lot of things that we have spoken about on this show before. The use of artificial intelligence in the classroom, the effect of generative AI on kids' cognitive development and
2: text in particular. I'm assuming
3: using ChatGPT in the classroom pretty much. And yeah, it's banned as of now. Effective now, New York City Mayor Zoran Mamdani has banned the use of generative AI from 2K all the way to 8th grade for 1 year. It's a moratorium. To I guess see what happens, or out of the way I read, because he made an announcement this week, like he's standing up to or against some of the misleading science that has been quoted by big tech.
4: The tech industry wants us to believe that AI in early education is not only inevitable, but that it is necessary. We do not see it that way. I have yet to see a study showing that AI is beneficial for students in elementary and middle school, with the exception, of course, of research sponsored by the very corporations that stand to profit. So beginning this school year, we will implement a one-year moratorium on generative AI for students in 2K through 8th grade.
3: There is, okay, so he said that he's not aware of a study where that proves that it is good for cognitive development for kids. There's a host of studies that show or suggest that it is bad for cognitive, I'll mention one, the latest one from the Brookings Institution. The reason I mention this one is that it's huge. It was conducted in 50 different countries. These are global policy researchers talking to kids, K through 12, parents and teachers. And at this point, there is no longitudinal data on this. The problem with a study like this is that there's only now. It's starting right now, pretty much. You can't look at you can't compare from the beginning to the end to see what it has done to kids. But right now, based on this kind of pre-mortem look at it, they concluded, quote, that the use of generative AI undermines children's foundational development, leads to intellectual laziness, cognitive atrophy, and that kids don't think for themselves. So that's the cognitive part. There's also a social aspect to this, because if you are interacting with a bot, and that's kind of, you get your primary interaction with that bot doesn't disagree with you. It agrees with everything. It just feeds you answers. No matter what you want, it feeds you what you want to hear. So what happens for your social development if you've never had to deal with, I don't know, someone who disagrees with you? How do you resolve conflict then?
2: I was going to say, posing a thesis that turns out to be wrong, right? Like part of the academic experience or
3: the hypothetical. Yeah.
2: Yeah. You're posing a question and then seeking, based on something that you've read possibly, and then seeking to determine whether or not you can prove that with the evidence available in the text. Now, if you have software answering that for you immediately, none of the hard work for hard work's sake. If you are tasked, if your thesis is that I think this author in this literary novel is using flowers as symbolically, each time a character is referenced or a flower is referenced next to a character, that flower means something about that character. That's my thesis. And then I would have to go and find all that evidence to support that. And then my teacher or professor would have to agree or disagree. But if you don't, you have to, yeah, that's a lot of work, but something about it feels intuitively important, right? And that's what this is about.
3: Exactly. There were pros. I don't want to just rattle off the cons when it comes in the Brookings Institution analysis. There were pros, but even those, I was like, I don't know if those are really pros. It was saying that it helps kids learn to read. And it and by learning how to read, it takes text and alters it, mm-hmm. makes it less complex based on the individual abilities, but then you're altering the text that you have to, it's a challenge. There's a reason why it's a challenge. You have to overcome the challenge to learn something. That's how that works. And it says that it helps kids write. How does it do that? It gets you over writer's block by starting the writing for you. That's the hard part. Starting your article. That's the hard part. If you don't have to get over that, you will not get better. So I don't know how the machines are helping kids read and write if they're doing the work for them. Right. That doesn't make any sense to me. So yeah, like I said, this is a pre-mortem report. There's no real data that it's based on. It's interviews with kids, teachers, and parents. But at this point, yikes. It's looking bleak. I don't know.
2: Gabe and I very obviously have a clear position on this. And we may be biased. You might be sitting there shaking your head and thinking these Luddites, these anti-technology, these are the same kinds of people who, when the calculator was invented, would have been moping about how people can no longer do complex arithmetic in their heads or on a piece of paper. Mm-hmm. Because it's all, are we that? We may be. Yeah. That's my question for the people out there. What are the counter arguments? What are the good things that you're saying? We have a lot of educators listening into the show. What are the good use cases that you've seen personally?
3: We are at a point in time where this is still a debate. Like Zoran Mamdani, the mayor of New York City, this is the first step of its kind in the United States that a ban like this is announced. We are still at a point where you can argue this. So where do you stand on this debate? I think it's an important one to have an opinion on.
2: Let us know. We are su@dw.com.

0: At the end of last week's show, I promised that I believe I referred to him as the best Dalmatian in Western Germany, Beavis.
1: You did. Yeah. And at first I thought you meant that that was an accolade he had received.
0: A laurel?
1: A laurel, yeah.
0: No. There was a study published this week about dogs, or maybe possibly last week, out of the University of Vienna. And my dog's face, I brought him into the office this week. You can attest this. He's got a very expressive face. You can...
1: way more expressive than my dog.
0: But the study, it was not about dogs' faces. It was about whether they can see expressions in our faces.
2: Science Unscripted.
3: Hello, everyone. My name is Raúl Hernández. I work at Vienna University as a researcher. And we recently published a paper about the dog brain and how dogs perceive emotions in humans.
1: And specifically, Raúl, your paper was about how dogs process not just emotions in humans, but what our facial expressions. Did I understand that right?
3: That's right. Yes. So we show them pictures of people expressing an emotion. So they look at four different emotions, and we analyze the dog imaging data to try to distinguish these emotions in the brain, how they are being perceived.
1: So you had dogs in an MRI or an fMRI, you're live scanning dog brains while they're in there, and you're flashing pictures of human faces at the dogs, faces they know.
3: These are faces of strangers. So we explicitly decided to use faces of people that dogs do not know. So they see four or five different images of different people expressing happiness or sadness or anger or fear. And we are measuring the brain activity while the dogs are looking at these images.
0: And I got my Dalmatian here. If I'm smiling at Beavis, what did you see what would you see if you were analyzing his brain?
3: So we compare the brain activity of smiley faces versus neutral faces. We found a region called the caudate. And this has been found to be related to reward processing. So when the trainer shows the dog that it is going to is about to receive a sausage or a treat, this brain area lights up, which means that when you smile at your dog, the brain activity that you have, the dog has, is an activity similar to a reward.
1: Okay, but if you've got happiness, anger, sadness and fear, you've got four very distinct human emotions. What does it do? Does it light up four different parts of this dog's brain, or what did you actually see?
3: I mean, this is a little bit more complex. Now, when we analyze the other emotions along the brain, we did found differences. So there are different brain regions that make distinctions between the negative emotions.
0: So there's a different reaction, a different neural reaction. Beavis has a different reaction when he sees me sad compared to when he sees me angry. Is that what you're saying?
3: Yes.
0: Oh.
1: And this is
0: that's new, huh?
1: First, is it not?
3: Yes. Our study is the first evidence that the dog brain shows a distinction between negative emotions. And this is evidence that hadn't been found before in behavioral studies.
1: There was a study about 10 years ago, I think, and it was about looking into your dog's eyes, and measurably, you could see afterwards that both in the owner and the dog, that oxytocin levels had risen. And they figured this out by looking at the urine of both. And that was not the case when you looked into the eyes of a wolf that was not your dog. The wolf's oxytocin didn't go up because they have not co-evolved with us humans for thousands of years. I guess my question is, would that be a natural extension of this experiment to put, if you could, I don't know, could you put wolves in an fMRI and see if they react? I'm guessing they wouldn't. That's just my assumption. Could you do an experiment like that?
3: This is a really good question. So we are going on that path, trying to study how their brain reacts specifically to this, but we are not going to study wolves because it's a little bit harder.
1: Because you might get eaten in the lab. Yeah.
0: That was Raúl Hernández Pérez speaking to us from Vienna, Austria. And that, I mean, the study We didn't publish a very long interview there because we did that interview in our vodcast studios with video, so the sound isn't as good. So it might have been a little bit harder to understand Raul. So that's why we published a very short version there. The thing to take home on that science is that they put 14 border collies through an MRI. And they could see for the first time that there were differences in the dog brain when they look at not smiling faces. That's the important part. I guess we know in dog literature they can differentiate between happy and not happy faces. That we know. But now we know for sure that

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1: Science Unscripted.
2: Nice.
3: Yeah.
2: Right?
3: I think it's gonna work.
2: Yeah.

0: Comedian Stavros Halkias has had a busy few years. He's been an actor in movies and TV shows and toured comedy clubs across the country.
1: That last tour was very brutal for me, you know, because I hit rock bottom. But it wasn't, you know, we know rock bottom in Baltimore. It wasn't that, you know, it wasn't.
0: I'm Juana Summers. I talked to Halkias, a Baltimore native, about his new special, Uncle Stav, on All Things Considered from NPR News.
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0: This is news from Poland, coming to you from Warsaw. It's Tuesday, September 8th. I'm Ada Janiszewska, welcoming you to this broadcast from the English service. Starting with our current affairs section. In today's edition of our show, Poland hosts the International Defense Industry Exhibition.
1: The scale of this year's edition is so massive that it's hard to single out just one highlight. There will literally be dozens.
0: Poland activates aircraft as Russia hits Kiev with missiles.
2: Putin doesn't want peace. He wants victory. He's capable of riding out the coming months while waging a war of attrition. Winter will be his advantage.
0: That and more later on. Coming up, for starters, a look at the headlines. Poland's president proposes new crypto regulation bill. Activist Poczobut returns to Belarus months after release, and Gdynia to host 51st Polish Film Festival. Poland's president has submitted a second bill to regulate the country's crypto asset market, his chief of staff said on Tuesday, calling it an attempt to break a deadlock with the government over the issue. Zbigniew Boguski, head of the presidential chancellery, told reporters that no bill currently exists from the governing coalition or the opposition left party, while legislation proposed by the Poland 2050 party remains stalled. He said President Karol Nawrocki had put forward a new proposal for the second time, drawing on calls from the Prime Minister and other cabinet members for the market to be regulated quickly. The bill is based on the government's own third attempt at crypto regulation, Bogucki added, saying only minimal goodwill from the ruling coalition was needed to reach a compromise. The presidential version would instead require mandatory communication with investors before any payment is made, alongside compulsory warnings for people looking to put money into crypto assets. Extending an account freeze would also require court approval rather than a decision by an official, as under the coalition's bills. Prime Minister Donald Tusk dismissed the president's new crypto bill as nearly identical to his previous proposal, saying it showed panic in the presidential palace. Andrzej Poczobut, a prominent Polish-Belarusian journalist and activist,

0: Crossed the Polish-Belarusian border at Bobrovniki on Tuesday and entered Belarus. The Polish press agency PAP reported, citing sources close to the Polish services. Poczobut had been in Poland since the end of April when he was released after spending more than 5 years in a Belarusian prison. Following his release, Poczobut repeatedly said he intended to return to Belarus. Immediately after his release, he said he first wanted to make sure his health was good enough for the journey. Later, he announced that he would return in September, despite being aware of the potential consequences. The mayor of Warsaw, Rafał Trzaskowski, commented on Andrzej Poczobut's decision to go back to Belarus, expressing hopes that he will be safe. This is a very brave decision. Andrzej Poczobut has repeatedly stated that he would like to return to Belarus. I hope his position as a freedom fighter is so strong that Lukashenko will consider whether he wants to introduce any restrictions. Poczobut is a symbol of courage and tenacity.
1: To jest absolutnie symbol dla nas wszystkich odwagi i nieustępliwości.
0: I'm going to support the activities of the Union of Poles in Belarus. These people need my presence. When we talk, they ask me when I am finally coming back, Poczobut said at the Campus Polska Przyszłości event in Olsztyn in late August. He stressed that Grodno, sitting near the Polish border, is his home and said his decision was driven by a desire to support the Polish community living there. Poczobut also emphasized that despite years of repression, the Union of Poles in Belarus continues to operate and that his presence is needed by its members. And lastly, culture. The 51st Polish Film Festival in Gdynia, the country's leading showcase of Polish cinema, will take place from September 21st to 26th, bringing together established filmmakers and a new generation of directors competing for the festival's top awards. 16 films have been selected for the main competition, where they will compete for the prestigious Golden Lions, the festival's highest prize. A further 8 productions will be screened in the perspectives section, which highlights emerging voices and new approaches to the filmmaking. The 2 competition sections feature 13 feature-length debuts and 2 films, underlying the festival's strong focus on young filmmakers and the next generation of Polish cinema. Festival Artistic Director Joanna Łapińska said the selected films explore a broad range of subjects and present them through diverse cinematic perspectives. We see creators working with both history and contemporary themes, but anxieties about our future will also be presented in their work. Moreover, stories presented in a variety of styles, expressive dramas, films that reference genre cinema, or those that reflect young humor.
2: Czy filmy, w których odnajdą też Państwo taki bardzo specyficzny młody humor.
0: The program also includes the Polonika section, which will offer an international perspective, presenting foreign productions made with the participation of Polish filmmakers. The festival will once again serve as a meeting point for the Polish film industry, bringing together directors, actors, screenwriters, producers and audiences in Gdynia. With a significant number of films by emerging filmmakers in this year's competitions, the 51st edition is also expected to offer a snapshot of where the next generation of Polish cinema is heading. Just to quickly remind you, you're tuned to Polish Radio and this is our weekday current affairs magazine. I'm Ada Janiszewska, your host in Warsaw. The 34th International Defense Industry Exhibition has opened in Kielce, central Poland, with over 1,200 exhibitors in attendance. The major trade fair closely follows Poland's signing of 2 distinct military cooperation agreements with allied nations. More from Piotr Urbaniak.
3: Kielce in central Poland hosts the International Defense Industry Exhibition with exhibitors from over 40 countries. The event follows the signing of a cooperation agreement by Polish and Canadian defense ministers and a military equipment presentation at a training ground in eastern Poland. During Monday's meeting with his Canadian counterpart, Polish Defense Minister Władysław Kosiniak-Kamysz said Canada remains an important ally and a long-standing partner. He added that the agreement marks another step toward mutual security and reflects, quote, the best ever relations between the two countries. Kosiniak-Kamysz noted that Canada was the first and only non-EU state to join the SAFE program. Speaking with Polish radio, he put the agreement into a broader context.
4: Byliśmy orędownikiem tej współpracy. Bardzo się cieszę. Też porozumienie.
3: We have always supported this cooperation, and I am delighted with the progress we've made. Furthermore, the agreement we signed for the sale of Polish defense equipment to Canada, particularly drones, proves that Poland is evolving from a global arms buyer into a producer.
4: Pokazuje, że Polska z kraju, który kupował na świecie sprzęt zbrojeniowy, staje się też producentem.
3: He also announced that Polish soldiers will join exercises in the Canadian Arctic, as Canada leads NATO operations in harsh weather conditions. Participants of Monday's live fire demonstration at the Nowa Dęba training ground observed Polish F-16 fighter jets, AH-64 helicopters, and Abrams and Leopard 2 PL tanks. The showcase highlighted cooperation between artillery, reconnaissance, and air defense units. The main event focused on anti-drone warfare, using small arms and the Polish-produced Piorun systems. Polish and Slovak defense ministers were in attendance and signed a letter of intent on bilateral cooperation under the SAFE program. The agreement will support Polish and Slovak defense companies. Minister Kosiniak-Kamysz praised Slovakia as, quote, a great ally, come rain or shine, noting its swift support after the recent violation of Polish airspace. Slovak Defense Minister Robert Kaliniak commended the pace of Polish modernization and stressed close ties between the two nations. The 34th International Defense Industry Exhibition opens on Tuesday and runs until Friday. The fair features over 1,200 exhibitors from 43 countries, including more than 500 Polish companies. For the first time, foreign companies form the majority of attendees. Andrzej Mochoń, the president of the exhibition, outlined his expectations in an interview with Polish radio. The scale of this year's edition is so massive that it's hard to single out just one highlight. There will literally be dozens. With several companies debuting their first products, I'm confident that after the event, we'll be talking about true world premieres happening right here at our fair.
5: Premiery, a myślę, że po targach będziemy mogli mówić wręcz o premierach światowych właśnie na targach MSPO w Kielcach.
3: This year's exhibition covers over 46,000 square meters, equal to 7 soccer fields. Canada serves as the leading country of the fair, represented by more than 200 organizations. Key themes include unmanned aerial vehicles, artificial intelligence, counter-drone solutions, and dual-use technologies. Speaking with Polish radio, Mochoń went into detail about the latter. This represents a huge opportunity for the Polish economy. Dual use means that companies previously focused on the civilian market can tap into the defense sector. Many are already adapting their production lines or even building new factories from scratch. This is an especially significant opening for automotive suppliers who currently have free capacity. The largest national display is prepared by the Polish Armaments Group and includes the official premiere of a new heavy infantry fighting vehicle. The fair hosts appearances by Polish President Karol Nawrocki, Defense Minister Władysław Kosiniak-Kamysz and Science Minister Marcin Kulasek. The program features a debate on technological sovereignty in the defense sector and a forum on Polish-Ukrainian cooperation in unmanned combat systems. The International Defense Industry Exhibition ranks among the three largest events of its kind in Europe. For news from Poland, I'm Piotr Urbaniak.
0: This is Polish radio broadcasting from Warsaw, and you are listening to our Monday through Friday current affairs magazine. Still to come, the fifth edition of the Digital Champion CEE 2026 report by the Digital Poland Foundation explores the 100 most valuable technology companies in Central and Eastern Europe.
6: If you are asking about the best country, probably Estonia, the Baltics in general, also Lithuania, they have the highest intensity of champions. But Poland, from nominal point of view, is the number one, because we are the largest country in the region, and we have around 40 digital champions out of those 100. From nominal point of view, we are the largest, but still Baltics punch above the weight.
0: Also later on in our magazine, Polish jazz star is set to shine in London.
7: It's the largest Polish music event in the world outside of Poland. So I think it's worth supporting and visiting.
0: But first, Poland has activated aircraft as Russia resumed its attack on Ukraine after Trump's peace envoys left Kiev on Sunday as part of a renewed push to end Russia's protracted invasion. However, Polish analysts remain skeptical about peacemaking perspectives. Michał Owczarek has this report.
7: Amid explosions heard in Kyiv, neighbouring Poland, a NATO and European Union member, on Tuesday launched preventive operations against Russian missile attacks on Ukraine, the Polish army has said. Lublin Airport in eastern Poland has temporarily suspended flights because of the military operations. The aircraft were soon called back and the military wrote on X that no violations of Poland's airspace were reported. Meanwhile, Russia pummeled Kyiv with drones and missiles early on Tuesday, resuming its air attacks after a brief halt for the visit of US peace negotiators, killing two people and triggering fires across the European capital. US envoys, including Steve Witkoff and President Donald Trump's son-in-law Jared Kushner, met with Ukrainian President Volodymyr Zelensky in Kyiv on Sunday as Washington renewed its push to end Russia's 4.5-year war in Ukraine. They traveled from Moscow, where they held 3 hours of talks with Russian President Vladimir Putin on Saturday, but did not appear to secure a breakthrough in the conflict. Afterwards, the Kremlin said it did not rule out the resumption of the three-way negotiations. Speaking to Polish radio on Tuesday, Poland's ruling coalition senator Marek Borowski said there had so far been no tangible results from these talks. In his view, Ukrainians should not expect peace anytime soon.
8: I simply don't believe these trips will produce any positive results. It's a kind of theater, and Putin probably realizes that. After all, the envoys are dealing with a war criminal. I understand that you have to travel and talk. In this case, you even have to talk to Putin. But all this praise for Putin and talk about the impression he made on them and how fondly they will remember him, it's simply beyond belief. Previous rounds of US-mediated peace talks, encouraged by President Trump, who campaigned on a promise to quickly end a war, have yielded few results. He suggested on Friday that the US had a fresh proposal, though he did not elaborate. Polish analyst Magdalena Górnicka-Partyka believes Trump's initiative is closely tied to current domestic politics in the United States and is only aimed at producing a short-term effect. Donald Trump is trying to win a war other than the one in Iran because things clearly aren't going his way there. He has now started saying that what's happening in Iran isn't really a war but merely a conflict or small potatoes. So, with the congressional elections approaching, he's trying to shift American attention to another conflict where he could play the role of a president of peace. The leader who brings this war to a happy ending and ultimately brings peace to the world. According to analyst Agnieszka Brytz, talks in Kyiv covered, among other things, security guarantees, air defense, and a possible return to trilateral negotiations. But she points out that the Kremlin's position has not changed. Putin doesn't want peace. He wants victory. He's capable of riding out the coming months while waging a war of attrition. Winter will be his advantage, and he will use it to target not only Ukraine's civilian infrastructure, but also its energy system in an attempt to break the Ukrainian spirit of resistance. After his two envoys visited Moscow and Kyiv over the weekend, Trump was expected to speak by phone with Putin and Zelensky on Monday, according to the Kyiv Independent, which cited a US official. However, there has so far been no word on whether the calls took
7: place. Reporting for News from Poland, I'm Michał Owczarek.
0: You are listening to News from Poland, coming your way from Warsaw. The fifth edition of the Digital Champions CEE 2026 report by the Digital Poland Foundation explores the 100 most valuable technology companies in Central and Eastern Europe. And so, the combined market capitalization of the top 100 technology companies in Central and Eastern Europe has reached nearly $128 billion, marking a 9.36% year-over-year growth. Among these digital leaders, Poland maintains absolute nominal dominance with 42 companies in the index. To find out more, Danuta Isler spoke to Piotr Mieczkowski of the Digital Poland Foundation.
9: You've looked at a lot of digital domain related things. One of them is Digital Champions that you prepare every year.
6: Yes, we've done first edition in 2021. Mm-hmm. Now it was the fifth edition. We look at the valuation of the largest tech companies in the whole CE region to present the ranking. And why? You know, I met with several investors from abroad, but also from CE region. They didn't know that, for example, like one company is from Estonia, the other is from Lithuania, etc. So we wanted to present, I would say, our success stories.
9: What is a success story?
6: It depends on which part are you asking for. I mean, if you are asking about the best country, probably Estonia, the Baltics in general, also Lithuania, they have the highest intensity of champions. So if you divide number of champions or valuation of champions by the population, that 10 times more successful than we are.
9: But they are small countries.
6: Exactly. But they have digital processes, and which means there are several funds, VC, venture capital funds. Mm-hmm. or state funds, which move companies to register in Estonia, because you could do the whole process of registration
9: online,
6: changing everything. The stakeholders online. That is, by the way, one of the reasons why Estonia has so many digital tech companies, because they have digital state. But Poland, if from nominal point of view, is the number one, because we are the largest country in the region, and we have around 40 digital champions out of those 100. So we are, from nominal point of view, we are the largest, but still Baltics punch above the weight.
9: And when you look at those, you mentioned the nominal value. The more unicorns, let's say, we have, the better chances of us being digital champions. So that does not necessarily translate.
6: No, that translates. That translates. But the problem is, and I think we try to underline this in our report, that we have a problem in the whole region, that when you are growing and growing and you grow to a level where you want to, you know, conquer the whole world, the companies are unfortunately moving outside of the region, and they are moving their HQ. Because, for example, when you talk about, for example, 11 Labs and a couple other companies which are really successful globally, on the global stage, the problem is that they want to find investors who want to invest in them. They want to find investors, and the investors are saying, you have to move to London or New York, because we know the legal system, it's safer, and you will be closer to clients. And that's the number one issue we have. The best companies, one of the best companies, are moving outside of the region and register in London or the US.
9: What about Ukraine? Did you look at Ukraine in your report?
6: We look at the Ukraine, and unfortunately, due to the war, the number of tech companies are decreasing. It's getting lower, because companies, you know, they need to keep the continuity. You know, they need to keep doing business, so they are moving abroad. But Poland become a home to many Ukrainian companies, but also to Belarusian companies. Mm-hmm. Many companies moved from Kyiv to Warsaw, or from Minsk to Kraków or Wrocław. So they migrated to the region.
9: All right. So Digital Champion 2026, success story and the number behind it. The more zeros, the better?
6: Yeah, that's in short. That's in short. But one of the conclusions is that when you look at the valuation, we hit almost the same valuation as we had in the peak of the stock market in 2021. But if you include those that moved outside of the region, like the one I said, 11 Labs, then we are way higher, like $170 billion. That's a pretty big number. So the digitalization is increasing in Poland, but also in the region. And Baltics are the most successful one.
9: And what does it tell us about the future direction going forward? I mean, the war, unfortunately, will probably continue for the next unspecified amount of time. So the geopolitical context will be difficult.
6: Yeah, but we've seen that in the report. We look at the type of companies and we see an increasing number of companies who are, their technology are dual use, which means are drones, space tech.
9: So both military and civilian.
6: Mm-hmm. Yes, yes. And we saw many companies popping up in the ranking, like we already mentioned. One of them, the space tech, is the ISAI, for example.
9: ISAI, yes, the satellites, among other things. But this was Polish-Finnish.
6: Polish-Finnish, but also, I think this year, BGK, Bank Gospodarstwa Krajowego, invested in them this year, and they promised to increase the R&D in Poland. So in short, space tech, dual use, cybersecurity, those are like three sectors, of course, with AI, which are growing tremendously due to war.
9: Unfortunately.
6: Yeah, unfortunately.
9: Piotr Mieszkowski, Digital Poland Foundation. Thank you very much.
6: Thank you.
0: And Anuta Isler brought this report. Last but not least, Polish Jazz Festival London 2026 is scheduled to kick off in the British capital on September 11th and go on till September 27th, showcasing a host of the genre stars from Poland to the local public. To hear all about it, Marcin Matuszewski got on a call with the event's director Łukasz Drozdziel.
10: For starters, can you tell a bit more about the Polish Jazz Festival London as an idea and how it came to life? In 2026, we will witness its sophomore edition, correct?
11: Correct. This is the second edition. It was quite an accidental idea. I've been sort of toying with musical events and festivals as kind of like a second part of my professional career since about 2022. And on the flight for a holiday to Greece, I accidentally sat next to none other than Anna Maria Jopek, who spoke to me for an hour before I realized who she was. And then we sort of conjured up this idea of, organizing the Polish Jazz Festival, basically out of artists who are here anyway every year, but never in a combined fashion, which sort of adds the gravity to the idea.
10: 11 Polish jazz and jazz adjacent acts of quite varying styles are set to perform in London in the course of your festival this year. Can you briefly tell who will play where and why did you choose these particular artists from Poland?
11: Well, the full lineup is available on polishjazzfestival.com. That's fairly easy to remember. Alongside with tickets, it's the same thing on social media. The 11th of September, we're going to hold an opening gala presenting Anna Maria Jopek with an acoustic set. We then will move on to EABS, who will perform a very unique record recorded by Stańko and Trzaskowski in the 70s called Stęp Zbronione. This will be the only and the first in history performance of this live. And then the third act will be Wojtek Mazolewski Quintet, which will be presenting new music. This is an official opening gala, so we'll have all kinds of media there. And Mayor of Warsaw will be attending to open the proceedings for us. That's at Cadogan Hall, which is the home of the Royal Philharmonic Orchestra in London. On the 12th of September, we have two separate concerts where we feature the female talent of the Polish jazz. The legendary Urszula Dudziak will be the headliner at 8:30 p.m. And an earlier concert will present Kaya's new record, Josiah, which shows reinterpretations of her own hits as well as new music with a jazz quartet. On the 13th, we have a very special project and a very special venue. Union Chapel is a neo-Gothic church located in Islington, part of London. It's hosted in its history bands like Pink Floyd, Elton John, Amy Winehouse, Bjork, and many, many others. It's beautiful. It has this sort of Harry Potter, Hogwarts type vibe about it. So very picturesque and fairy tale-ish. And we will be presenting what's called Warsaw Jazz Takeover. We're doing this in cooperation with Warsaw Tourism Board, and we will feature a discussion panel with Piotr Metz and Mike Flynn, which is the editor-in-chief of Jazzwise magazine, the largest jazz magazine in Europe. Mm-hmm. And then three different musical guests, a very young but extremely talented guitar trio called Humble, then Marcin Masecki Trio, and finally, because we're celebrating Warsaw and its rich heritage, we will present Warsaw Village Band, which is, as you mentioned, jazz adjacent. By the way, I've been looking how to call the other type of music that we're attaching to the festival, and you've just reminded me of an obvious phrase, so thank you very much.
10: Happy to have.
11: The evening will be topped off with a Warsaw DJ duo called Soul Service, so I definitely invite everybody who wants to see this magical venue and this rich programming on the 13th of September at the legendary Union Chapel. And that basically completes the first weekend of the festival, and then we have a two-week hiatus, and we return then.
10: These were some faces of Polish jazz, but some more are coming up. Wherever you look, the lineup is pretty star-studded.
11: Star-studded and eclectic, I would like to believe. So, you know, we're mobilizing the young listeners as well as the, you know, contemporary. We try to cover all the bases stylistically and age-wise. So Chopin Residue is a very unique project that will reconvene the second weekend of the festival at Cadogan Hall again. And this is a project with Marcin Szapura put together by deconstructing stylistically Chopin's music and then weaving it back together without any classical instruments and by inviting sort of a super group of indie musicians such as Adrian Utley from Portishead or John Stainier, Charlie Draper. There's I can't remember the name at the moment, a bass player from Nine Inch Nails. So it's a very, very eclectic band of musicians. And the project itself sounds more like early Pink Floyd rather than Chopin, but it's obviously based on the structure of the pieces. And I'll definitely invite everybody to check it out. That project has won a European Design Award because it's a multidisciplinary offering together with an artist exhibition and videos and immersive experience. So it's actually shortlisted to be nominated for a Grammy for an immersive record. And then we move on to Leszek Mozier, which will be the headliner on the 26th of September. He will present a program related to Krzysztof Komeda's music, which needs no introductions. And finally, on the 27th, the last day of the festival, we move on to King's Place, an amazing venue where we played last year as well. It's the home of the British Music Foundation. And the hero will presenting Kosmonauti, which is the youngest sort of team within our roster. And they're going to be playing their amazing sort of crazy galactic jazz, which actually has garnered a lot of attention. Jazzwise magazine, which I mentioned earlier, has chosen them out of all the artists which are playing this festival to write a full feature on. So I definitely recommend them as well.
10: I think it's a perfect conclusion of our interview, and what you just listed makes me look for plane tickets to London, honestly, because it sounds really, really exciting.
11: I don't think that you could see this lineup together in Poland anywhere. And besides, it's the largest Polish music event in the world outside of Poland. So I think it's worth supporting and visiting. And, you know, you can't go wrong with London's nightlife and everything else. So for all of you in Poland, for all of you listening to us from wherever you are, please join us at PolishJazzFestival.com. Get your ticket and let's do this.
0: Marcin Matuszewski interviewed Łukasz Droździel, the man behind Polish Jazz Festival London 2026. And that brings us to the end of this Tuesday edition of our News from Poland Current Affairs magazine. But do stay with us for more, and you are welcome to check our website and social media for updates. I'm Adaja Niszewska. Take care, and as always, stay tuned.
12: You're tuned to Polish Radio, broadcasting from Warsaw. Welcome to Q&A, a show in which we take a look at the news, views, trends and phenomena in Polish and global society. I'm Danuta Isler. Welcome to the show. In this edition, in September 2026, 14 energy companies and organizations from Northern and Central Europe joined forces to establish the Baltic Energy Initiative to work together on projects designed to strengthen energy security and competitiveness across the region, covering offshore wind, LNG and bio-LNG, hydrogen, carbon capture storage, as well as nuclear power and small modular reactors. The agreement was signed by organizations from Poland, Finland, Sweden, Denmark, Germany, as well as Lithuania, Latvia, Estonia and Norway. And so the Baltic Energy Initiative is to serve as a platform for pooling expertise, sharing experience and working together to develop projects with international reach. The partners will also cooperate in seeking funding from European Union programs and other international sources, speaking as one voice, as Maciej Bukowski, director of the Energy and Resilience Program at the Kazimierz Pulaski Foundation, told me.
13: These days, 2026, when you think about the Baltic Sea, are we thinking more about energy or are we thinking more about security?
14: Both go in pair. If we talk about security, energy is security in itself, first of all. We are now in Poland going through that complex equation of, at the same time, phasing out old generation, which is primarily coal, phasing in new generation, which is primarily renewables, much of it.
13: Solar and wind.
14: Solar, wind, and in the future, hopefully, nuclear. So that is a backbone of the country's welfare, security, in that sense. Because if we have no energy in abundance and preferably cheap, or else we won't be economically competitive, there is no security. But that's the first layer. The second layer is that we are now actively fending off a variety of different threats stemming primarily from our eastern neighbor. So the protection of this infrastructure is also another layer of security.
13: For a foreign listener, ignorant question maybe, where does Poland take its energy from in 2026 in view of the ongoing war in Ukraine, turbulence in the Middle East, the Strait of Hormuz and all the other commotions?
14: Well, still primarily Poland stands on coal. This is no secret. However, we have made a significant progress in the last 10 years alone in lowering our dependence on coal, which is problematic not only for environmental / sustainability reasons, it's also problematic for the reasons of actual energy security. For paradoxically enough, even though we have a lot of coal, actually we import a lot of it as well, because the coal we have in here is deep down there, its extraction is so much more complex and costly than the low-lying coal in say Australia, Colombia or elsewhere. So that's for coal. For oil, we still primarily import it from the Middle East, and in spite of the process of electrification, which results in the growing numbers of EVs being rolled out on the roads, the transportation sector still is primarily driven by petroleum products. These come primarily from the Gulf, but also increasingly from the United States, which is provided both of oil and the third most important thing to mention, which is gas. So gas, we have it primarily from Norway, which is imported by a pipeline that is the so-called Baltic Pipe, in existence since a few years ago only. And the LNG, which is natural gas compressed 600 times in order to be packed onto ships, is being moved into Poland through the LNG terminal in Świnoujście, next to the German border. And much of it, if not most, depending on the moment, actually comes from the United States.
13: You mentioned renewables, solar, wind farms. I mean, this is already happening in Poland.
14: It is already happening in Poland.
13: But is it already economically viable or not yet?
14: Depends. It depends on the project. It depends on the exact nature of the renewable sector we talk about. For instance, if we say solar in a country that is so cloudy and where the
13: winters are long and gloomy.
14: Exactly. Winter is long and gloomy. It really depends. Mm-hmm. We have the highest number of the so-called prosumers, meaning households that have PV panels installed on their roofs. Exactly, on the roofs or on the walls, depends. More actually than in Spain, which is, as we know, a shining country. Having said that, the lack of the battery infrastructure in sufficient numbers, first. Second, which is the consequence of the first, the fact that on the, this is the question of the so-called grid capacity.
13: We have an old grid in Poland, or I heard over the years that it's outdated, it needs to be.
14: And it is evolving quickly and consequentially. However, it's still a process in making. The result of this is that there is an irony in the fact that there's so much renewable power being wasted because it cannot be held on to.
13: Mm-hmm.
14: Unless it's consumed, you have to be basically moved away. You cannot.
13: It can be stored in a sense that other sources of energy like gas can be stored in those containers.
14: Exactly.
13: On the ground.
14: And so technically, electricity can be stored in batteries, but big size batteries that can allow you to have big capacity to hold them on and use it when, let's say, the wind is not blowing, when it comes to wind-based renewables, or when the sun is not shining, when it comes to PVs, this is still in the process. It's happening here and there.
13: So it may be a story of the future, really.
14: It's story of the future, maybe not the distant future, because the so-called large-scale batteries are already happening here and there. But for them to really make a dent in that equation, to make a difference, you really have to have a lot of them still. We tend to forget that this is a big country with big needs. And the structure of the energy pricing in Poland, first and foremost, is different for retail and households on one hand and industry on the other. But then it's also very much dependent on regional, if not even local conditions. But what is happening now and what we're discussing in the Baltic Sea is because the center of gravity of the Polish energy system is increasingly moving to the north, which is a change from what we have in now, because it's a one
13: it was
14: change
13: in the south.
14: Exactly. It's still in the south mostly, given the coal power generation and the actual coal mines, which are mostly in Silesia. But then there is also yet another change which we tend to forget about, which is perhaps even more consequential. Following the invasion of Ukraine by Russia, we decided to give the good example and be among the first ones to really cut off ground-based imports of hydrocarbons from Russia.
13: So our dependence on them.
14: Exactly. So these streams were moving from, let's say, northeast to southwest. Now we'll be importing from north to the south. And that requires infrastructure, and to have it, it's not like the state is going to somehow magically put it into place overnight. It's private investments paired with public ones. But the public money, like Margaret Thatcher, said, there is no such thing as public money. It's taxpayers' money. And we have, as we know, next year a crucial election coming up. And it's not unlikely that a major force in the future coalition, because if there's one thing is certain is that whoever wins will build a coalition, is going to be one or more of those renewable skeptic power takers that might want to upend the picture that we are trying to depict and decipher at the same time now.
13: Baltic Resilience Initiative.
14: Mm-hmm. So this is meant to be a cluster of sorts that brings together the private, the public and the expert sectors so that we work together on what should be both the red lines, which we cannot cross, for instance, in terms of the information we cannot really share together, but at the same time we pool knowledge and recommendations that will allow us to figure out how to best protect critical infrastructure we're now building, especially on the sea. Because let's remember, it's not only the offshore wind farms, it's not only the ports and stuff, it's also the transformers that bring in to transform electricity produced onto that which you eventually end up, you know, charging your iPhone with. It's the military mobility infrastructure is being built in order to facilitate NATO ships offloading their tanks in case this is needed.
13: So much more than meets the eye.
14: Much more, much more. And for now, what we can tell, it's a little bit like if you were in a, you know, kid's room and see all these toys on the ground and you try to figure out how best to put them so that not only they are, you know, put in order, but that what you see does make sense. And as an expert institution, as an NGO, we are, let's say, 1 foot in the private, another foot in the public, and we try to bridge this perspective in ways that none of them could have done by itself. So on that basis, hopefully, with inputs from like Orlen and other majors from the region, we'll then be able in months to come, with all that knowledge being fed in into our analysis, go to, say, NATO, to the EU, to different bodies, to tell them, hey, this recommendation does not come from Orlen, let's say, it comes from the industry. Mm-hmm. Because we have collectively agreed on that, say, financing of that kind of critical infrastructure protection should be probably done that way. Mm-hmm. So hear us out. Because thus far, these firms, when they were just going by themselves, they're oftentimes kind of accused of lobbying their positions, you know, on this and that. And maybe at some point, you know, here and there, that assessment may have been correct. We tried to change that.
13: Thank you very much.
14: Thank you.
12: I was talking to Maciej Bukowski, the director of the Energy and Resilience Program at the Kazimierz Pulaski Foundation. That's all in this week's edition of Q&A. I'm Danuta Essler. Thanks for listening.
8: You're tuned to Warsaw. Hi there, I'm Michał Owczarek, hosting another riveting edition of Soundcheck, where we focus on Polish artists and events. In this episode, I'm going to take a closer look at some exciting data on Poland's music market, unveiled last week. But before, let's dig Dopóki się nie znudzisz, until you get bored by top rapper Mew featuring Zalia.

0: Apparently, Poland's music industry is enjoying a remarkable run, with the recorded music market generating more than half a billion Polish zloty, or nearly $150 million, over the first 6 months of this year. Streaming remains the dominant force, but with physical sales coming on stronger, while Polish artists take the lion's share of the country's top streaming spots. The figures were discussed at a conference held last week by the Polish Society of the Phonographic Industry, SPAV, which has typically been a barometer of where the business is going. During the event, I had a chance to talk to experts and professionals about the standing of Poland's music industry.
1: Anna Cejnowa, Communications Director of SPAV. Judging by the first half of 2026, the Polish music market is growing rapidly. We've noticed closely to 14% of growth comparing year to year.
2: My name is Mati Fuczyło. I'm the journalist for the Radio SK and for the Mixtape TV television. It's like 16th position in the world, so I think it's like a lot. We are better than Sweden, for example. There's still progress, so Polish artists are, I think, happy to be Polish and to make Polish music.
1: And what is interesting, the biggest growth appeared in the segment of physical formats, over 25%, and within formats, vinyls witnessed over 46% of growth, which is historically the strongest growth.
3: Which would imply that Polish fans are getting richer because vinyls are not cheap.
1: That's true, vinyls are not cheap, but analyzing what vinyls sell the most in the top 10 in the last half of the year, there are a lot of old-time albums from various genres, from pop throughout metal, rock. On that top 10 list, we have Pink Floyd, two albums of Michael Jackson, but we have also BTS with K-pop, Bad Bunny with Latino pop, Harry Styles number one. So it's very diverse when it comes to both genres and generations.
3: As the Polish music industry grows, can a lot of Polish artists live off their music? And what are the top sellers this year?
2: The biggest sellers in the music industry in Poland, I think, is 100% rappers. Hip-hop is the biggest trend in Polish music. So for the top 10, it's going to be like 8 or 9 rappers.
3: Can you give any names?
2: Miu, which is not only a rapper, but also influencer, and he gets like a lot of hits. Plus, of course, Papsong's artists like Sanach, like David Podsiadło, etc. They are big too, but they are like in the minority of the top 10, let's say.
1: Poland is a relatively highly populated market. Therefore, apart from selling music, whether online or on CDs or vinyls, live music sector is the biggest source of income for artists. So I think it's relatively good conditions comparing to many other European countries that are not of that size, like Poland, and the same economic condition. When it comes to artists that are the most popular, it is obviously hip-hop and rap that is leading the charts. Of course, Taco Hemingway comes to my mind as a first example, because his recent album was placed on number one of our three charts, Polis. That was his year, definitely.
4: Widzę ją w tym oknie, wiem, że będzie drama. 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
1: You said top sellers in Poland are rap-affiliated artists. Does that mean that in Poland, mainstream rock or mainstream pop are dead now?
2: No, it's not dead, but it's not top 10, let's say. So it's getting bigger. I think it will get bigger because right now we are into artificial intelligence music trend. And I think it gives us opportunity to make organic rock, real music, bigger. And I think rock is not dead. Punk's not dead, let's say. It can be bigger. It can grow a lot in the future.
1: My impression is that Polish artists are mainly chosen by Polish fans because Polish artists mainly sing in Polish. So am I right saying that globally Poland is not perceived as like a great source of music?
2: You know, I'm a rap journalist, so I specialize in the rap industry. So when I talk with hip-hop artists, there are people who has, for example, featurings with the biggest stars in the world. So, for example, we have in Poland a rapper who is, I think, top 4 in the streaming. He is trying to get bigger and bigger. It's Malik Montana. He has songs in English too. He has German roots too. He has many, many, many songs in English with US rappers. We have Mata, who is very big in Poland, but he also has this alter ego. Let's say he tries to do it in English, but there's not a lot of Polish artists who make it big. There are like producers who try to get bigger because they don't sing in Polish, they just do music, so they can get bigger and bigger in the world.
3: I would say that's depending on the perspective, because on one hand that's true, Polish local repertoire sung in Polish is ranked on the highest positions, but on the other hand, when we look at publicly available statements from Spotify, we can learn that depending on the year, from 30 to 40% of source of income for Polish artists comes from abroad. In 2025, as I remember correctly, closely to 30% of the income for Polish artists came from abroad. So fans, not only in Poland but also abroad, listen to Polish music even if it's sung in Polish. But on the other perspective, we can also notice that there are a lot of Polish artists that perform relatively good on streaming services globally but are not really known in Poland, like Ogryzek, or there are different kinds of funk music. Yeah, there are different genres that are not popular in Poland in that scale that we could widely be familiar with that kind of music, that they perform on streaming services quite well on different markets.

You've been listening to Glory by Ogryzek, a Polish artist who is eagerly streamed by foreign audiences. As said before, Poland's recording industry is enjoying a remarkable resurgence, which happens 3 decades after piracy threatened to overwhelm the business. The music market has more than doubled in the last 5 years, with the real engine of growth being paid subscriptions, which now account for almost 80% of all streaming income. However, its share of the market fell slightly because physical formats are growing faster, where vinyl is rapidly catching up with CDs. It's worth noting that domestic artists enjoy an exceptionally strong position, with 79 out of the top 100 streamed singles in Poland being by local artists, up from 69 a year earlier. Also, 72 of the top 100 streamed albums were Polish. Domestic artists occupied all 10 places in the top 10 streamed singles chart. All 22 songs debuting in the streaming top 100 in the first 6 months of this year were Polish recordings. And on this optimistic note, let me round off the show with Sanach, number one streamed artist in Poland, according to Spotify. Thanks for listening from me, Michał Owczarek, and catch you again in a fortnight. Bye-bye.

0: This is
1: On the Next Fresh Air. It's been nearly 25 years since September 11th. And writer Richard Beck says the response to that day reshaped American life, from mass surveillance to a deepening distrust in one another. His book is called Homeland, The War on Terror in American Life. Join us.
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1: It is 8 p.m. in Israel, Tuesday, September 8th. In the headlines, British Foreign Secretary Miliband announces that the UK will ban imports of all goods from Israeli settlements. Foreign Minister Gideon Saar announces Israeli countermeasures, including the closure of the British consulate in Jerusalem. British Chief Rabbi Sir Ephraim Mervis calls it truly a dark day for British Jews. Here in Israel, party registration for the Knesset election concludes tonight at 10 p.m. The weather outlook a bit cooler, but still a bit hotter than usual over the coming days. Good evening, this is David Zev with the news. British Foreign Secretary Ed Miliband has announced that the UK will ban imports of all goods from Israeli settlements and bar companies from providing services for the settlements, including financing, construction, infrastructure, real estate, and advertising. Miliband said France and Canada would also ban trade in goods from settlements. Miliband spoke in the House of Commons.
2: So I can announce today that we will introduce an import ban on goods from illegal settlements in the occupied territories. To do so, we'll introduce a new comprehensive sanctions regime, working with my right honourable friend, the Business Secretary, with appropriate religious exemptions. And as part of this regime, we will go further. We will take action against specific companies and individuals who provide services, such as construction, infrastructure, financing, or real estate for settlement expansion. So to those who finance or facilitate illegal settlements, let me say this. You will face the full force of UK sanctions. Today, we refuse to be bystanders to further suffering and to the destruction of the two-state solution. We call out what is unlawful. We act on the import of goods from illegal settlements. We ban advertising of illegal settlements. We act on services to prevent new settlement expansion. We act on settler violence. We support accountability for what has happened in Gaza. And we pledge to galvanise the international community to confront the ongoing and urgent humanitarian crisis. Securing the two-state solution in its fullest form is the North Star of this government's policy and indeed of successive British governments over decades. And it is precisely this belief in the rights and freedoms of the Israeli and Palestinian people that leads many, including me, to a deep sense of shame about what has unfolded in Palestine under the eyes of the international community. But the Prime Minister is right to say that the Labour government has not done enough in the face of what is happening. So today marks the beginning of a new approach. An approach that not only calls out injustice and suffering, but acts. And in taking this stance, I make a very clear distinction, which is crucial for us all in this debate.

0: Our argument is not with the people of Israel, with whom the UK has unshakable bonds. Yeah. Our argument is with the conduct of its government. Yeah. E1 proposals would evict them and place settlements directly between East Jerusalem and the West Bank, cutting through the heart of Palestine. Yep. Let's be absolutely clear what this means. The creation of a set of facts on the ground to make the two-state solution unviable. Exactly. Ethnic cleansing is defined by the UN as a purposeful policy designed by one ethnic or religious group to remove by violent and terror-inspiring means the civilian population of another ethnic or religious group from certain geographic areas. The British government agrees that there is ethnic cleansing of Palestinians in areas of the West Bank perpetrated by settler terrorists. And all too often, the Israeli government has turned a blind eye to this, and worse, members of it have made statements and taken actions to support the forced displacement of Palestinians. Now, for a long time, the British government has rightly said settlements are illegal, but we have remained silent on the question of the legality of the occupation as a whole, which in 2024 the International Court of Justice concluded was unlawful. Today I announce that the official view of the British government is that the occupation is unlawful. Yeah. Settlements are illegal. They should not be promoted in our country. Earlier this year, Madam Deputy Speaker, shamefully, just a few miles from here, we saw an expo advertising illegal settlement land. We must and we will ensure this never happens again. So we will ban the advertising in the UK of illegal settlements. The sanctions regime will target illegal settlements and settlement expansion, not Israel. We will continue to support important and valued trade with Green Line Israel precisely because we support the two-state solution, including security and prosperity for Israel. The legislation I've announced today will be in place within 6 to 9 months, and we will also take more immediate steps. Today we are sanctioning a further set of extremist settlers who have supported or incited acts of violence against Palestinian communities. And I can also announce that we're extending the existing global human rights regime such that it will enable swifter action to deter settlement expansion, including, crucially, seeking to prevent the development of E1. I also want to address the question of arms sales. We've already suspended over 30 arms licenses used by the IDF in Gaza. That suspension remains fully in place. We will now also refuse all license applications for arms and other exports that materially contribute to the occupation, in effect a double lock against arms sales. This means the ban on such exports will now remain in place as long as the occupation persists. And as we implement the policy measures I have announced today, we will continue to assess the government of Israel by its actions. We want to see a new approach in both Gaza and the West Bank.
1: British Foreign Secretary Ed Miliband in the House of Commons today. Shortly thereafter, Foreign Minister Gideon Saar here in Israel announced Israeli countermeasures, including the closure of the British consulate in Jerusalem. Saar blasted the British announcement.
2: The accusations made today by the Foreign Secretary in the British Parliament were outrageous lies. Let me make this clear from the outset. We have nothing against the British people. We know that we have many friends in Britain. Unfortunately, a hostile Labour government is in office, systematically acting against the State of Israel, and it has left us with no choice but to finally respond to its hostile actions. The decision by the Labour government in Britain to initiate a series of severe sanctions against the Israeli communities in Judea and Samaria, as well as additional sanctions concerning arms, was announced by Mr. Miliband immediately after he spoke about Israel's right to defend itself. A bit of a self-contradiction. They chose to do this on the eve of the holiest days in the Jewish calendar, for domestic political reasons, ahead of the Labour Party conference taking place this month. The British move is morally distorted and constitutes blatant interference in the affairs of a sovereign state and its electoral process. The attempt by the British Labour government to impose measures in the style of the white paper carries echoes of the anti-Semitic words of British Lieutenant General Barker, commander of British forces in the land of Israel during the mandate. We said then, I'm quoting, punish the Jews by striking at their pockets. The Jewish people have the right to live throughout the land of Israel. The connection and right of the Jewish people to this land are documented more extensively than those of any other people in human history. The move by the Labour government in Britain is particularly absurd, given that more than a century ago, it was the Balfour Declaration of the British government that formally recognized the historic right of the Jewish people to re-establish their national home in the land of Israel, including in Judea and Samaria. This declaration served as the foundation for the British mandate, was recognized by the League of Nations, and was subsequently incorporated into Article 80 of the United Nations Charter. A boycott of goods from Judea and Samaria is despicable practice that harms hard-working, law-abiding citizens. The Labour government has decided to employ this practice of boycotts and BDS only against the Jewish state. It is particularly astonishing that governments such as the Labour government do not even consider imposing sanctions on the Palestinian Authority for its systematic financial support for terrorism through the notorious payment mechanism known as Pay for Slay. This one-sided approach also ignores the continuing Palestinian terrorism against Israeli civilians, which we saw in action again this week. I say to the Labour government and to every government in the world that thinks it can force Israel to act against our national and security interests, you have no chance of succeeding. We did not return to our ancient land after 2,000 years, only to lose it under pressure from jihadists, Islamists, anti-Semites, far leftists, and wolves. Not only will you fail to harm us, you will harm yourselves and your own influence. These measures by the Labour government in Britain, along with biased and one-sided anti-Israeli rhetoric, have already contributed significantly to the unprecedented rise in anti-Semitic attacks, including violent attacks against British Jews. The Labour government is fueling this anti-Semitism. In light of all this, I have decided, as stated with the agreement of Prime Minister Netanyahu, on the following Israeli countermeasures. One, the closure of the British consulate in Jerusalem. United Jerusalem is the capital of Israel, will always remain the capital of Israel, and is under its full sovereignty. Any activity by a foreign state within it must be carried out with the consent of the State of Israel. Any foreign activity in the area must be conducted through accepted and agreed channels and without violating Israel's sovereignty. Second, the removal of British representatives from the International Gaza Support Center in Kiryat Gat. Third, the termination of British activities to train Palestinian Authority forces in Judea and Samaria under the British support team in Ramallah. Fourth, the denial of entry to Israel to 12 British elected officials, elected representatives, and other British nationals involved in anti-Semitic and anti-Israel activity, as well as those who deny the very existence of the State of Israel. Britain initiated and led the current move, but we will also take countermeasures at our discretion against other countries that act or will act against Israel.
1: Foreign Minister Gideon Saar, earlier today, before the British announcement, President Isaac Herzog warned Britain against imposing sanctions.
3: If this happens, and other nations may join, I believe it will prove to be a grave miscalculation, a decision that will fall on the wrong side of history. In the current context, it would be a gross interference in the democratic elections of a sovereign nation, and it will serve no one. It will directly harm, unfortunately, Palestinians, robbing them of business and employment. And ultimately, it will undermine the interests and national security of freedom-loving nations. Sanctions are not a solution. Dialogue is. I say to all foreign governments, stop. Step away from the dead end of sanctions and boycotts and turn towards constructive dialogue and towards cooperation.
1: President Isaac Herzog. Opposition leader MK Yair Lapid attacked the British move. He called imposing sanctions and boycotts a serious mistake. He said the British action would strengthen the extremists in Israel. With that, the Israeli opposition leader called it a massive diplomatic failure for the Netanyahu government. British Chief Rabbi Sir Ephraim Mervis has written, "This is truly a dark day for British Jews. Today our government has chosen to ignore the deep concerns expressed by so many of us. The measures announced amount to little more than political flag-bearing for mendacious anti-Israel rhetoric and those who harbor a dangerous obsession with the Jewish state. These measures will succeed only in bolstering the very extremism they seek to target. On the eve of Rosh Hashanah and at a time when our community is more vulnerable than ever to the wave of extremism that has been building over recent years, these sanctions do nothing to advance the cause of peace, nor do they make anyone safer. Quite the contrary." Rabbi Mervis concludes, "Gesture politics of this kind feeds into an increasingly hostile discourse about Israel, and the cumulative effect of such punitive policies is to further embolden those at home and abroad who use hatred as a weapon against Jews." U.S. Secretary of State Marco Rubio said today that Washington would not follow Britain, France, and Canada in blocking imports from Israeli settlements in the Palestinian territories. Rubio said that the United States does not want to see anything destabilizing in the West Bank. The U.S. Ambassador to Israel, Mike Huckabee, warned that a U.K. trade ban on goods made in Israeli settlements would, without a doubt, bring consequences from the United States. Speaking to BBC World Service Newsday, he noted that it would not just be from the federal government, but could come from the state level as well.
4: I think without a doubt there will be, and it's not just from the federal government. I don't know if you've been keeping up with the fact that states like Florida, very large state, does a lot of business with the UK, under Florida law, and there are other states that will have the similar law. If the Brits do something like this with a partner, Israel, then they will not be able to do business in Florida, which means you're going to have a huge economic impact on British businesses who will be banned from doing business, not just in Florida, but in a number of states across the country. I would tell you that it's probably going to have a very negative effect that does not meet whatever goal maybe that the Brits have. Let me correct one thing. I've heard several times comments about settlements in the occupied West Bank. I would say that you got to remember that under Oslo, Israel has every right to build communities in Area C. There's areas A, B, and C. Area C under Oslo is an area in which the Israelis are completely within their rights to build communities. If the Brits go and put some kind of boycott and sanctions on them, the repercussions are going to be significant. 25% of the medicines that are purchased in the UK are manufactured in Israel. So where will you replace those? And I guess a big question is, why put this kind of pressure on Israel? Is the UK also putting the same kind of very strong sanction on North Korea, on China, on Russia? I don't know why Israel is being singled out for this kind of attention.
1: U.S. Ambassador to Israel Mike Huckabee on the BBC before the official announcement today by the British government. There was a statement put out today from a number of countries in this same spirit, from Canada, Denmark, Finland, France, Iceland, Ireland, Norway, Poland, Portugal, Spain, Sweden, and the UK relating to the two-state solution. Last week, we interviewed former Israeli diplomat Tova Herzl about her time as ambassador to South Africa. She had been talking then about the challenges from that period of time, 2001 to 2003. Today, she speaks with us about the challenges of today, including today's headlines. We're on the line to Tova Herzl. We began our conversation with her last week. She is a former Israeli ambassador to a number of countries and also a diplomat in various countries over the course of her career, which ended after her period of time as ambassador to South Africa. It was, 2001 to 2003, Tova, correct?
5: Exactly. Three full years.
1: And you made the point last week, and we wanted to clarify also that when you took early retirement right after your period in South Africa, that was not the only reason. It was kind of like, the straw that broke the camel's back. It was certainly a determining factor, some of the experiences which you described in our previous interview about what things were like in South Africa with that Durban conference that took place exactly 25 years ago. In 2001. And so we're getting you today, as it turns out, as the British Foreign Secretary is talking about sanctions against Israel, as a statement has come out from many countries, including the UK, Canada, Denmark, Finland, France, Iceland, Ireland, Norway, Poland, Portugal, Spain, Sweden, and then, of course, as we said, the UK as well, talking about the government of Israel's actions in the West Bank. Tell me about the last 25 years and where we are to this very day today, how much more difficult it has become to defend Israel on the international stage.
5: I retired, as you mentioned, at the end of 2003, and I haven't worked as a diplomat since then, but I don't envy the diplomats who have to represent Israel now. And I'll tell you why, and this goes back to our previous conversation. Israeli diplomats throughout my career and until relatively recently could always point to Israel's desire for a peace process. You could point to problems. You could accept criticism. People would criticize you for some of the steps Israel's taking. And you could argue with some of them. Some of them you had to accept. But by and large, Israel was always committed to a political process which would resolve the situation of the Palestinians in the territories. Since this government came into power, and the longer it stays in power, the more it's obvious, it makes it clear that it's not interested in any kind of a political process at all. It's almost official policy that there's not going to be any kind of political process. We are, and I'll give you one very small example. All the coalition, the coalition agreements before governments of Israel were established, primarily Likud governments, which has been the majority of the governments until now, always spoke about our historical right to the land of Israel. The last coalition agreement spoke about our exclusive rights. Nobody else has any rights whatsoever. And so if you're an Israeli diplomat, people say to you, what do you want? You don't want to give anybody any rights. There's not going to be any kind of a political process. So what's going to happen? And they really, I can't imagine what the answer to that must be. I can't imagine what the answer to that must be. I can't imagine how I would answer that question if I were representing Israel now.
1: Now, of course,
5: do you want?
1: The current government took over at the very end of December of 2022, okay?
5: Right.
1: And then, of course, in October of 2023, October 7th happened, okay? So that on the one hand, you could have made that argument more easily against the current government if you wanted to, okay? But since October 7th, the way that Israel has said no more concepcia, no more containment, we have to fight the enemies, and we've learned about the concessions and what they've done, concessions that Israel has made to the Palestinians, and that has brought terror incident after terror incident leading up to the worst of them all, October 7th. And even someone like a U.S. President, Bill Clinton, around the same time, you were talking about South Africa, right. 2001, 2003. He was talking about 2000, right, at Camp David. How much the Palestinians were offered, and yet they walked away. Isn't there still an argument? You can argue about one government's policy versus another government's policy in Israel. That's fair enough. But don't you think there's more at it right now on the international stage than simply a government's policy, perhaps even that Netanyahu makes it easier for them because it's easier for the international community to not like him and his policy?
5: So what is the policy? In other words, as we all know, after October 7th, there was an outpouring of sympathy towards Israel. Having said that, I think we all must recognize that there's a great deal of hypocrisy regarding Israel. Okay.
1: Correct. October 8th, on the streets of Europe, there were the protests from the river to the sea.
5: From the river to the sea, which, by the way, just in passing, mirrors the government's.
1: River to the sea means no Israel at all, and I think it's a small, very small. Don't you think, Tova? A very small minority in Israel that would say no Palestinians at all, okay? And maybe not a state, only self-rule, keep it that way. We wanted Oslo, but Oslo exploded in our faces. I mean, this is all true, isn't it?
5: It is true to a large extent, and we can go back into history and say where the failures were, but I'm talking about now. Mm-hmm. And if you don't mind, let's start with where you started today about the sanctions, okay?
1: Right.
5: Mm-hmm. I think it's probably not 100% correct to say that these are sanctions against Israel. Nobody's sanctioning Israel. Now, if Israel wants to annex the territories...
1: Just the settlements.
5: And I think it's very important to make this distinction, because it's easy to say, they're sanctioning Israel and they're hypocrites and they're anti-Semites and so on and so forth, and therefore we are completely in the right, okay? But the fact is that Israel has not annexed the territories. Israel knows that annexing the territories will carry with it a very heavy international price, because it would oppose international law. It would obligate us to face the very difficult question about what happens with the local population. Are we going to give them full rights and then possibly lose the Jewish majority, or are we not going to give them full rights, in which case we will keep a very large population, very small, very large minority, or even a majority under the rule of the state of Israel. So we don't want to face that question. So we don't annex the territories, okay? Mm-hmm. So we can't expect the rest of the world to treat them as though they're part of Israel, because we don't treat them as though they're part of Israel. Officially, we don't. So I'm saying, I think what we need to do is really to, and it's difficult, it's a very big challenge, not necessarily for a diplomat, but for just an Israeli or a supporter of Israel, to make the distinction between the hypocrisy and the anti-Semitism and all the other phenomena that we're tragically so familiar with over the decades and over the centuries, and the actions which really merit criticism and merit sanction. It's important for us to draw that line, mm-hmm. not to say that everything that anybody says about Israel is correct, because it's not. But on the other hand, not everything that anybody says about Israel is wrong. Israel has legal obligations about the territories. You're not allowed to acquire a territory through occupation, through belligerency. And Israel apparently plans to be doing that. It acts as though this is what it plans to be doing.
1: That's a legal argument. But let me ask you this, Tova, as we reach toward the end of this very informative second interview, and I'm happy to have you on any time, you know that. But in any case,
5: anytime.
1: I know you do not envy, or you've made that clear, any of the Israeli diplomats around the world. If one were to come to you right now and say, what would you recommend? How do I keep my head over water? What would you say to that particular diplomat, whether it be an ambassador, consul general, anyone?
5: Well, the official lines that we hear, okay, from the government, from the prime minister down, the foreign minister and others, they speak about sanctions against Israel. They speak about sanctions against Israel, and they say it's not fair. They speak about the hypocrisy. They speak about anti-Semitism. But as I say again, and presumably if I were a diplomat, I would, those were the lines that I would repeat, and I would adapt them to the audiences that I'm speaking to. That's what a good diplomat does. You try to see who's in front of you and to answer accordingly. And then you perhaps find examples of comparable situations where such steps are not taken. But as an Israeli, I think you have to ask yourself, what criticism is legitimate and what criticism isn't? I think Israel would be much better off if we would not automatically, all of us, side with one side or the other.
1: Okay. Retired Israeli diplomat, Ambassador Tova Herzl. Tova, thank you very much for your time, and we will stay in touch.
5: Thank you, and Shana Tova.
1: Thank you so much.
5: Happy New Year to everybody.
1: Take care. Bye. Thank you. At 29 and a half minutes after the hour, the headlines at this hour, British Foreign Secretary Miliband announcing that the UK will ban imports of all goods from Israeli settlements. Foreign Minister Gideon Saar announcing Israeli countermeasures, including the closure of the British consulate in Jerusalem. British Chief Rabbi Sir Ephraim
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1: Hi there, this is Radio Prague International and I'm Ian Willoughby. Today, hazardous chemicals are found at a former military training area in a Czech national park. And a restored version of the classic Czech movie Valerie and Her Week of Wonders is competing at the Venice Film Festival, and we'll hear what makes it so special. But first, here's the news.
0: News.
1: The European Commission has confirmed that it suspended the payment of a portion of subsidies from the European Agricultural Fund for Rural Development to companies within the Agrofert holding group created by Czech Prime Minister Andrej Babiš. In February, Mr. Babiš placed his shares in Agrofert in a trust fund, saying he was thus giving up all control of the company for good. However, a spokesperson for the Commission said on Tuesday that it had concluded, following a thorough assessment, that the Czech Prime Minister was in a potential conflict of interest and that the trust fund didn't adequately address the situation. For his part, Mr. Babiš said that he had no interest in the European Commission's moves and was taking no action in connection with them. Around 1,000 tons of contaminated soil and 200 barrels of hazardous chemicals have been discovered in the Šumava National Park, the Minister of the Environment, Igor Červený, said at a news conference on Tuesday. The chemicals include mercury and arsenic. Mr. Červený told reporters that the police had secured the territory in question, a one-time military zone in the Klatovy area. A cleanup operation is said to run from autumn of this year until 2028. The opposition Christian Democrats say they'll convene the Czech lower house for a vote of confidence in the government of ANO, Freedom and Direct Democracy, and the motorists. The party's leader, Jan Grohlík, said on Tuesday that the coalition's planned budget deficit for next year contravened its own policy statement. Mr. Grohlík said that the government should amend its budget plans and seek a vote of confidence in the Chamber of Deputies. The government of Prime Minister Andrej Babiš is considering cuts to state subsidies for private and church schools as a way of saving billions of crowns in the Ministry of Education's budget. Mr. Babiš has questioned why the state should subsidise schools that also charge parents high tuition fees. Finance Minister Alena Šilerová said current annual spending is around 21 billion crowns and acknowledged that it could be reduced. Private and church schools are legally entitled to state funding. Their basic subsidy is 60% of the amount received by public schools, but in practice it can reach 100% for primary schools and 90% for secondary schools. Health Minister Adam Wojtek wants to enable people to get flu shots at pharmacies. While some cabinet members oppose the move, it's won support from a number of medical and professional organisations. Specialists say the pharmacy staff would first need proper training, after which vaccinations could begin immediately. The Czech Medical Chamber President Milan Kubek disagrees, warning that allowing flu vaccinations in pharmacies could undermine public confidence in the procedure. Unemployment in Czechia stood at 5% in August, the same as the previous month, according to data released on Tuesday by the National Labour Authority. Almost 375,000 people were out of work at the end of last month, while there were just under 100,000 vacancies. In August last year, the jobless rate was 4.5%, according to Office of Labour data. And the weather forecast should be mainly overcast in Czechia on Wednesday, with an average high temperature of 24 degrees Celsius. The following days will also be cloudy, but with lower temperatures. A survey in Šumava National Park has uncovered 200 barrels containing hazardous chemicals and around 1,000 tons of contaminated soil. That's at a former training area used by the Czechoslovak Army. A cleanup operation is being planned for later this year that'll cost millions of crowns and will take several years. Daniela Lazareva reports.
2: Environment Minister Igor Červený released details of the contamination at a press briefing on Tuesday, blaming his predecessors for negligence and saying that a disaster of immense proportions had been narrowly averted.
1: There are approximately 1,000 tons of contaminated soil in the area, as well as 200 barrels containing these highly dangerous chemicals. They include mercury, arsenic, dioxins, furans, and chlorinated solvents. These are substances that, if they were to react together in the area, for example, as a result of a fire, could create a new phosgene-based substance. You can imagine what a disaster that would cause. Some of the barrels could also explode, and we can't rule out the presence of military explosives on the site as well. But what's even worse is that some of the barrels have unfortunately leaked substances into the soil and may have contaminated groundwater.
2: According to the minister, the contaminated area covers roughly the equivalent of 2 football pitches. For security reasons, the ministry will not disclose the exact location of the contaminated zone, and the minister appealed to the public not to try to penetrate into the area, which is now guarded by police. The immediate priority, the minister said, is to carry out a hydrological survey to determine whether and to what extent groundwater has been affected, but he said a comprehensive clean-up operation will take years.
1: The first phase, scheduled to run from the end of September to the beginning of November, will involve removing all the main hazardous material, the barrels and the large capacity tanks. Phase 2, which will overlap with phases 3 and 4, will involve gradually removing the contaminated soil and undertaking continuous groundwater surveys to make sure that we've not actually contaminated the groundwater. Everything should be completed by the end of June 2028.
2: The former military training ground was closed in 1991 and the contamination was likely to have occurred in the preceding decades. But the Environment Minister says the problem was uncovered in 2023 and he blames his predecessor in office for what he calls criminal negligence.
1: The Ministry of the Environment, in cooperation with the Ministry of the Interior, which is assisting the effort, will jointly file a criminal complaint so that the authorities launch an investigation into the matter and why it was neglected. The criminal complaint is necessary because the population and the environment were genuinely placed at risk.
2: According to available information, a clean-up operation was launched in 2023, commissioned by the Šumava National Park Management. But when the company tasked with the effort revealed the extent of the damage and alerted the Ministry of Environment, it reportedly failed to take action.
1: And that report was by Daniela Lazarova. Valeria and Her Week of Wonders, Jaromil Jiříš's 1970 film, based on Vítězslav Nezval's novel, premiered in a newly restored version at the Venice Film Festival on Monday. The poetic, dreamlike film, blending gothic horror, surrealism and coming-of-age story, is competing in the Venice Classics section. And Ruth Frankova spoke about the film, its making and its reception with Michal Bregant, director of the National Film Archive.
3: So for those who haven't seen the film, could you first tell us a bit about it? What kind of film is it and what makes it so distinctive?
4: Oh, this is a very extravagant film. It fits in the kind of very broad scope of styles within the Czechoslovak New Wave of the 1960s. But the film itself was produced at the very end of this decade, after the invasion of Warsaw Pact armies into Czechoslovakia. It was released in 1970, and it was not considered kind of politically damaging to the new establishment after 1969, so it was released in cinemas, but the film didn't kind of enough attention, so we are very happy that after so many years we were able to bring it to the new light for the new generations of the audiences here in Venice.
3: You said the film was not seen as politically damaging. Does it mean there were no problems with the film's distribution, not only in Czechoslovakia, but also abroad?
4: Well, the film didn't have any kind of significant international career because the beginning of the 70s and, you know, Czechoslovakia was once again in this political political and cultural isolation. But since the film is a very interesting mixture of genres, it plays with the stereotypes of the Gothic novel, which was originally the inspiration coming from the book of Vyacheslav Nezval, this famous poet of the interwar period, when he kind of was trying to explore this unusual genre. And then the two main authors of the film, Jaromír Jiřeš, the director, and Estera Krumbachová, who was the art director, but also a co-author in a way, because she was also responsible for not only the visual style, but for the dramaturgy of the film. And she was very much interested in kind of exploring the edges of what is usually considered a taboo in the society.
3: What did the restoration of the film involve? Were there any particular challenges in restoring it?
4: We were quite fortunate that all the film materials, film elements, were in very good shape. So we could scan the original image negatives and the sound negatives, and then the rest was just the cleaning of traces of time, basically some, you know, dust and scratches, which always happen. So it was not particularly challenging. But the film now looks really great, and I could see yesterday here in Venice at the screening that the audience has really appreciated that a lot.
3: And I wanted to ask you about the reception. How have the audiences responded to the film?
4: Well, you always see that during the screening, and it was so quiet. The audience was really in big tension, but you could also feel that they were enjoying it a lot. And then after the screening, I was one of the first who left the hall in order to see faces and body language of the people who were leading the cinema. And they were very happy. So this is the best sign that the film, which is, 56 years old now, is still valid and still inspiring for the new generations.
3: And finally, the film was screened as part of the Venice Classics section. What does it mean for a restored film like Valerie and Her Week of Wonders to be presented in this section? And what can restored films actually compete for at the festival?
4: Well, you know, film heritage or audiovisual heritage is a very important part of the current film industry, because it's not only so-called old films, it's something that can be very actively impacting the new audiences. So the premiere at the festival like Venice means that we have more gates open to the distribution outside the Czech Republic, and we can reach more distributors at the other festivals. Already now we have booked dozens of screenings of this film internationally.
3: And my question about awards, can you actually win any awards with restored films?
4: Well, this is a huge competition. There's almost 20 films in this section, Venice Classici, and there are very good films here. It happened to us I think it was 6 years ago, when we brought our restoration of Ecstasy, this early 1930s classics of Gustav Machaty, and we didn't expect any award, but then I got a message from the festival that they need me back, you know, so that was the first information that we would win the award for the best restoration. But that happened with Ecstasy. I don't know what the chances could be for Valerie and Her Week of Wonders. We'll see only at the end of the festival.
3: But even if you don't win any award, it's already been a huge success.
4: Absolutely. This is kind of a motivation for the other distributors to get the license for the film. And also, it's kind of new energy for all of us who are involved in restoration of classic films.
1: Michal Bregant, director of the National Film Archive, who was speaking from Venice to my colleague Ruth Frankova. Now, in the final part of our show today, Vít Pohanka takes us off the beaten path in Prague, specifically to the city's train station, Masarykovo Nádraží.
5: Hello and welcome to Prague of the Beaten Track. Today I'm taking you to a place that I think, if not most, then many people in Prague know extremely well, and yet very often don't really see. It's right in the city center, surrounded by busy streets, shops and offices, a place many of us pass through on autopilot. And that's exactly why it belongs in this series. It's not hidden behind walls or gates. It's not somewhere you need a map to find. It's hiding in plain sight, woven so tightly into everyday life of this city that I think we tend to forget just how much history it holds. This is a place shaped by almost two centuries of arrivals and departures, of first journeys and last goodbyes, of people heading out into the world and coming back home. It's a place where history isn't locked away in glass cases, but still very much alive. Maybe we will hear occasional announcement echoing through the hall. The sound of trains arriving and leaving is probably not heard because they are too far, but there might be some footsteps on the platforms, or rather people going to the platforms. And while all of that is happening, this place is also quietly changing, adapting to a new Prague growing up around it. So, in this episode, we'll slow down for a moment and take a closer look at why this place still matters, what stories it carries, and why I'm sure that it deserves more than just a hurried glance on the way to the next train. To understand why Masarykovo nádraží, and now I reveal where I'm standing, exists where it does, and why Prague was among the first cities in this part of Europe to truly get a steam railway, we have to reach back a little further. In the first half of the 19th century, railways were still a brand new idea, and the Austrian Empire, of which Prague was then part, of course, was just beginning to connect its biggest cities with iron rails and steam engines. The very first steam railways in this region were laid out from Vienna northwards, linking the imperial capital first with the Moravian towns like Břeclav, then Brno, Olomouc and beyond, creating a kind of backbone of what would later become the Czech railway network. Without that early push to build rail connections across the empire, there would have been no reason and no tracks for trains to reach Prague at all, of course. And it was against that backdrop of new rail ambition that Masaryčka was born. By the early 1840s, engineers and city planners had decided that the open fields just outside Prague's fortification walls at the end of what we now call Hybernská Street were the ideal place for a link to this emerging railway web. The location was chosen because the land was relatively free of buildings and because from here the line could be extended in several directions across Bohemia and beyond, as I will mention in a minute. It was designed by the engineer Jan Perner and built under the supervision of architect Antonín Jüngling. And the station was ready in 1845, at a moment when steam railways were still very much something new and modern in Europe. The first regular trains began serving Prague here on the 1st of September 1845, making this not just one of the city's oldest transport hubs, but also a symbol of Prague's early connection to the wider industrial advances of its time. Now, it's worth saying this, I suppose, straight away. Prague wasn't the very first city in Europe to get a steam railway, of course, but it certainly wasn't late either. When the first trains arrived here in 1845, cities like London, Paris, Vienna, or Berlin had already seen steam engines for a few years. But we're talking about a difference of less than a decade, not a whole generation. And in mid-19th century terms, that meant Prague was still very much part of the first wave of railway cities, joining a new technology that was only just beginning to reshape Europe. In fact, if you look east and south from here, Prague was ahead of many other places. Budapest, for example, would see its first steam railway a year later. And what really matters is this: Prague didn't get its railway as a local curiosity, of course, but as a part of a much bigger kind of imperial project. The Austrian Empire was stitching itself together with rails, starting from Vienna and pushing north and east through Brno and Olomouc, as I mentioned, and eventually all the way to Prague. So this station was born out of that ambition. And from the very beginning, it connected Prague not just to nearby towns, but to the wider European world. And once the railway reached Prague, things moved quite quickly. From here, tracks soon pushed north through Bohemia, linking the city with the industrial regions of what we now call Northern Bohemia, and then on across the border into Saxony in Germany. By the early 1850s, trains from this very station could take passengers to Dresden, and from there further on to Berlin and other German cities. Suddenly, I think Prague was no longer just a destination at the edge of an empire, but a stop on an international railway map, connected by steam and steel to the heart of Europe. It's also important, I think, to remember just how special railway travel was in those early days. And in the mid-19th century, taking a train certainly wasn't a routine. It was an event. Railway companies gradually started investing heavily not just in technology, but in the whole atmosphere around rail travel, in polished wood, ironwork, glass, symmetry, and decoration. Especially the first-class carriages for the wealthier passengers were designed to impress. I think that that sense of dignity and order extended naturally to the stations themselves. And here at Masaryčka, as it is kind of less formally known, to the stations themselves. And that's definitely something you can still feel and see here at Masarykovo nádraží, or Masaryčka, as it is less formally known today. Despite all the changes it has gone through, extensions, rebuilds, wartime damage, modernization, and careful restoration, the station has held on to a certain imperial elegance. At least I can still see it here. The iron columns, the proportions of the halls, the way light kind of filters through the glass roof, all echo a time when travel was meant to feel grand and meaningful. Even in the 21st century, and that means now, Masaryčka still carries that quiet confidence of a place that was built not just to function, but to represent something larger than everyday life. On a more personal note, I should probably add that for a while when I was living in Prague, actually for several years, I used Masaryčka or Masarykovo nádraží almost every day, commuting from here to my suburban flat. And I remember very well that still around 2013, 2014, the station, especially this part of it, was not in great shape, by no means. There were odd little shops that didn't quite belong together. The atmosphere felt tired. The space that had once been a first-class dining room had actually turned into what we call a herna, a small gambling place, a kind of mini casino, where all sorts of people would take refuge. Next to it, there was a cheap and very modest Vietnamese restaurant, and the whole area felt more like a homeless shelter than, in some places, like a homeless shelter, definitely, than a place that you would want to spend time in. And what makes the contrast so striking today is how carefully and thoughtfully this has all changed in the past few years. The restaurant has since been beautifully renovated with a clear respect for the building's history and original character. This wasn't just a cosmetic makeover. Art historians and heritage specialists, as I read, were involved, and it shows. What was once a neglected corner is now a proper first-class restaurant again, elegant without being stiff and completely at ease with its surrounding. It's, I think, a reminder that places like this don't need to be reinvented. Sometimes they just need to be understood and given the care they deserve. And in fact, this is exactly where the idea for this episode came from, because Radio Prague International team held its Christmas party here a few weeks back, right in this restaurant. And we had a whole section of the space for ourselves. There's excellent Pilsner beer, Pilsner Urquell. There's very good cuisine. And sitting here, away from the rush of the platforms, I suddenly realized just how good this place really is. Not just, I think, the setting, but the service, the atmosphere, the confidence with which it works. It struck me that this isn't just a railway restaurant at all. It's actually a destination in its own right, a place worth coming to simply because you want to, even if you don't have a train to catch. And I think this applies to the whole Masarykovo nádraží, to the whole of Masaryčka. It is exactly what Prague off the beaten track is about. It's not hidden, it's not remote, and it's not forgotten, and yet it's a place we often overlook simply because it's woven so tightly into everyday life. Masaryčka, in my opinion, reminds us that some of Prague's most interesting stories aren't waiting at the end of a long journey. They are right here under our noses if we are willing to slow down and look a little more closely. And the story here is actually far from over, because just outside the historic station buildings, an entirely new chapter is being written with modern architecture rising on former railway land, including the striking new development designed by the atelier, the London atelier, by the late Zaha Hadid, this giant of world architecture. Old and new now stand literally side by side, or they are going to stand side by side, because the redevelopment is still going on, and you can see actually some photographs of what it's going to look like. Trains still arrive and depart, though. People still pass through, and the city keeps changing, just as it has done here at Masaryčka for nearly 200 years. Of course, the main railway station, or Hlavák, which is about half a kilometer or some quarter of a mile from away from here, is much larger, is much more dominant. But as far as I'm concerned, Masaryčka has this kind of historic importance and significance still today. And it's alive, as you might actually hear now, because there's a group of children somewhere on a school trip, probably. So, I will sign off. As usual, you can find photographs and more background if you look for Prague of the Beaten Track on the Radio Prague International website. And before I go, actually, today, just one small update. We've decided that Prague of the Beaten Track will, from January 2026, become part of Czechcast, our English language podcast about all things Czech, which you can find, of course, on all the major podcast platforms. That doesn't mean the series is disappearing. Quite the opposite. Prague of the Beaten Track will continue as a regular feature within Czechcast, bringing you these quieter, more reflective stories from the city of Prague. Thanks for listening again. Stay curious about Prague or any other things Czech. And until next time, naslyšenou.
1: Pete Bahanka reporting there from Masarykovo nádraží, our Masaryk station here in Prague. That's all we have time for today on Radio Prague International. From me, Ian Willoughby, thank you so much for listening, and talk to you again very soon.

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4: My name is Dr. Dwight E. Rhodes, and I am the CEO and founder of the Rhodes to Equity Group. 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
6: Good morning, I'm Michelle Martin. A huge tree that stood in Washington, D.C.'s DuPont Circle snapped in half during a violent thunderstorm last week. Since then, people have been leaving thank you notes on what's left, thanking it for its shade. The oxygen it's produced. One person wrote, "You were here when I was young, and now I'm old. You will be missed." Sometimes you don't know what you've got till it's gone, but it's never too late to say thank you. It's Morning Edition.
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6: 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I'm Michelle Martin.
8: And I'm Leila Fadel. When farm and orchard owners grow more fruits and vegetables than they can use, gleaners sometimes step in. They pick extra produce and get it to people in need. One group from Portland, Oregon, is taking that same idea to backyards, parking strips, and public parks. Oregon Public Broadcasting's Crystal Ligori reports.
9: It's a sunny summer morning in Vancouver, Washington, and the plum tree in Caitlin DeGray's front yard is exploding with ripe yellow fruit. The branches are so weighed down that instead of the two stories they'd typically reach, they're bent, nearly touching the ground.
10: I don't want to waste them, but I don't have the time and energy to take care of them right now.
9: Enter the Portland Fruit Tree Project. Since 2006, this nonprofit has been harvesting fruit from overgrown community gardens, sidelines of school sports fields, and long-forgotten parking strips, and from yards just like Gray's. A handful of volunteers surround the tree and start picking. They're wearing aprons with large pouches that they fill up with plums and drop into big plastic tubs. Hannelore Buckenmeyer is a summer AmeriCorps associate who's helping oversee this harvest.
11: It feels like it's helping the tree. Like the tree is almost relieved when you take hundreds of pounds off of it. It's helping the homeowner, and then it's so much bounty that we're able to give to partners.
9: Last year, the Portland Fruit Tree Project donated more than 28,000 pounds of fruit to community partners like senior centers, food pantries, and culturally specific organizations.
11: One of the things we try to do is match their needs to what we're picking. For example, like the Asian American community organization earlier this year had shared that they love the ginkgo nuts and that we could harvest those, and that's something that was new for us.
9: Volunteers also preserve fruit that may be bug damaged or overripe, giving it a second life as jams and jellies, dehydrated fruit, and even batches of vinegars and syrups. With just 5 full-time staff and a handful of seasonal employees, volunteers are the main source of labor for harvests and preservation workshops.
10: We engage somewhere between 1,000 and 2,000 volunteers a year.
9: That's Portland Fruit Tree Project Executive Director Heather Keisler-Forns, who said some volunteers come weekly, while others every couple years.
10: We welcome all levels of engagement, so wherever we can fit into people's lives, we want to do that.
9: Volunteers check an online calendar and sign up for short shifts. The barriers for homeowners to request a harvest are also low. They fill out a form online, say what's growing on their property, and when it will be ready to pick, though they aren't always right.
10: Yesterday we had a harvest where the figs just weren't ripe. They were little rocks, but we will go back. You know, we taught the homeowner how to tell a fig is ripe, and hopefully we get a little more on the nose this next time.
9: For volunteers, there are benefits too. One couple at the Vancouver harvest wanted to learn how to care for their own fruit trees, and volunteers get to keep some of what they pick. Barbara Holmes recently was excited to harvest black currants, which she says are hard to find.
0: Every recipe for British scones calls for black currants. So the idea of seeing an actual currant bush live and being able to get some, I'm like, I could make real scones with currants.
9: The Portland Fruit Tree Project says their busiest time is August and September, but some harvests can happen into winter. For NPR News, I'm Crystal Lagori in Vancouver, Washington.

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1: On the next Fresh Air, it's been nearly 25 years since September 11th. And writer Richard Beck says the response to that day reshaped American life, from mass surveillance to a deepening distrust in one another. His book is called Homeland: The War on Terror in American Life. 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

I'm Mark Henderson. 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

0: Live from NPR News in Washington, I'm Korva Coleman. Israeli officials are expressing anger over the UK's sanctions on exports from settlements in the occupied West Bank. Israel ordered the closure of its longtime ally's consulate in Jerusalem. The UK says the sanctions are in response to what it calls, quote, terrorist settlers' ethnic cleansing of Palestinians. NPR's Kerry Khan has more.
1: Israel's foreign minister had strong words for the UK sanctions on export produced in illegal settlements in Israel's occupied West Bank. Gideon Saar called the statements by the UK's foreign secretary in support of the measures, quote, outrageous lies, morally distorted and anti-Semitic. He vowed retaliation.
2: Whoever acts against Israel, Israel will act against them, and they will lose their influence and relevance in this region. Measures against Israel will not go unanswered.
1: Saar also said the UK's action will hurt tens of thousands of Palestinian workers employed in Israeli settlements. France announced it too will impose sanctions. Kerry Khan, NPR News, Tel Aviv.
0: The Republican National Committee opens a two-day convention this evening in Dallas. NPR's Tamara Keith says it will feature President Trump.
3: Republicans are calling it a convention, but it won't include any of the usual party business, like hashing out a platform or nominating a president. But the party is saying 20,000 people will be here for an event that will have the feel of a tightly produced TV show / infomercial / Trump rally, where the president and his policies are clearly going to be the star of the show. Or, to borrow a word from the chairman of the Republican Party, a Trump-a-palooza.
0: NPR's chairman Keith reporting. President Trump is punishing Canada for its retaliatory tariffs. Trump is now fully banning some Canadian alcohol, dairy products, and motorcycles from even coming into the U.S. This comes after Canada imposed tariffs on U.S. goods to retaliate for earlier tariffs that Trump imposed. The trade war is affecting U.S. border states, as NPR's Kirk Siegler reports.
4: Canada is Montana's biggest trade partner, accounting for about $1 billion in cross-border economic activity every year. Farmers here were already dealing with high diesel and fertilizer costs, and now they can expect to pay more for farm equipment. Brigitte Miranda Freer runs the Montana World Trade Center.
5: Canadian companies also purchase Montana cattle, and then they send them up to Canada where they're fed out. And by the way, when they're up there, a lot of times they're eating Montana barley.
4: It's not just farmers bracing for a hit, Miranda Freer says, but also small manufacturers and the state's lucrative tourism economy. Kirk Ziegler, NPR News, Great Falls, Montana.
0: This is NPR.
6: This is 90.3 KEDM Public Radio. I'm Corey Crow. Well, the saga around LSU continues. A federal court in Alabama will hold a hearing this afternoon in the SEC's lawsuit that attempts to stop LSU from adding players who were on NFL rosters during training camp. The SEC amended the lawsuit to name Louisiana Attorney General Liz Murrell as a defendant. Murrell says that the SEC is suing LSU for violating First Amendment rights. But it was the athletes, not LSU, that filed the lawsuit against the NCAA and the SEC.
7: That's what kind of continually gets lost in this fight, where they continue to sort of demonize Lane Kiffin, the evil empire that Lane Kiffin created. And there's no evidence of that.
6: The SEC's lawsuit seeks to block a preliminary injunction that was granted in Baton Rouge last week. That injunction prevents the SEC from enforcing any pro-player punishments on returning fifth-year athletes or schools. But Murrell says the NCAA's exclusion of the class of 2022 athletes and its new five-year eligibility model was unfair. That's why judges are siding with the former college athletes.
7: You have all this power, and these people are being, you know, whipped back and forth based on your arbitrary and capricious decision-making. Like, just be consistent and be fair. That is all that's being asked of them, and they couldn't do it.
6: The Southeastern Conference has also threatened to kick LSU out of the league. A vote of the member schools is scheduled for Thursday. It would require 11 votes. But it appears LSU may be backing down. Last night, it was reported that instead of adding Daquan

0: order from a federal judge. The order requires the state to use a congressional map that could favor Republican candidates. That followed a quick decision from the U.S. Supreme Court. From St. Louis Public Radio, Jason Rosenbaum explains the court orders have created some confusion.
1: U.S. Supreme Court Justice Brett Kavanaugh refused to hear an appeal of a Missouri Supreme Court decision that requires election officials to revert to a Democratic-leaning redistricting map from 2022. But minutes later, a district court judge said election officials had to use a newer Republican-backed map created as a result of President Trump's redistricting efforts. That decision was immediately appealed. St. Louis County Democratic Elections Director Eric Fay says he's worried about meeting critical deadlines without clarity about which map is in place.
2: It's just too early to say yet exactly what everybody's going to do.
1: The Missouri Supreme Court blocked election officials from using the more GOP-leaning map after it ruled a referendum over the new lines could go on the November ballot. For NPR News, I'm Jason Rosenbaum in St. Louis.
0: A federal appeals court hears arguments today in a case that seeks to end telehealth abortion access. As NPR's Selena Simmons Duffin reports, this is the same abortion medication case the U.S. Supreme Court considered earlier this year.
3: The case is Louisiana versus the Food and Drug Administration. Louisiana has a total abortion ban and argues that the FDA's telehealth rules violate states' rights because residents of Louisiana have been able to use telehealth to continue to access abortion despite the ban. They can connect to a doctor online in another state and then receive the medication in the mail. Louisiana also questions the FDA's decision-making process for granting telehealth access to medication abortion in 2023. If the lawsuit succeeds, telehealth abortion access could be restricted across the country, including in states where abortion is legal. Oral arguments are at the Fifth Circuit Court of Appeals in New Orleans. The case is very likely to end up back at the Supreme Court. Selena Simmons Duffin, NPR News.
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4: This is 90.3 KEDM. I'm Corey Crow. A federal court in Alabama will hold a hearing today in the SEC's lawsuit that attempts to stop LSU from adding players who were on NFL rosters during training camp. The SEC amended the lawsuit to name Louisiana's Attorney General Liz Merle as a defendant. Merle says the SEC is suing LSU for violating its First Amendment rights. But it was the athletes, not LSU, that filed the lawsuit against the NCAA and the SEC.
5: That's what kind of continually gets lost in this fight, where they continue to sort of demonize Lane Kiffin, the evil empire that Lane Kiffin created. And there's no evidence of that.
4: Also, Congresswoman Julia Letlow weighed in on the issue. She says in a statement that the SEC has long set the gold standard for athletic competition, but now has reduced itself to targeting LSU with desperate threats of expulsion. She says the NCAA started this mess with vague, unclear, and confusing rules. The result is unprecedented chaos in college sports. She says now the SEC Commissioner Greg Sankey is elevating the situation to an embarrassing level, seeking to upend the makeup of the SEC because two players who've never set foot on a professional football field dared to seek clarity. She goes on to say that the blatant targeting of LSU is nothing more than an attempt to distract from the league's blunders and the NCAA's failure to enact clear and consistent rules. Forecasters said hurricane season would be quiet, and they weren't kidding.
6: Clearly, El Nino is the driving force between this quieter than normal season. We've also had the benefits of some Saharan air that's floated over here that also tends to knock the number of storms down.
4: Ole Miss transfer Winnie Watkins led the LSU Tigers with 7 catches, 110 yards, and a touchdown in his debut, and the 51-10 win over Clemson. It was an electric performance for the sophomore and the LSU offense, but Watkins says that LSU's receivers are still working on building chemistry with quarterback Sam Levitt.
7: When you have that relationship with your quarterback to the receivers, it's always going to keep getting better and better. Like, that was our first game. We played a really good game, but at the end of the day, we had so much more room to grow in. We left

0: Stewart said acknowledging the devastating impact of toxic air after 9/11 is long overdue.
1: We've lost three times as many people to 9/11 related illnesses as we did on 9/11. Three times as many, almost 10,000 people.
0: On Friday, during a 9/11 ceremony, New York City will hold a moment of silence for those who've died from 9/11 related illnesses. Brian Mann, NPR News, New York.
2: Israeli officials are expressing anger after the United Kingdom said it would sanction Israeli settlements in the occupied West Bank. The UK says this is needed to stop settlement expansion and Israeli settler violence against Palestinians. Other nations, including Canada and France, also imposed their own sanctions. NPR's Kerry Khan says Israel has responded to the UK.
3: Foreign Minister Gideon Saar called the UK's statements about Israel's conduct in the West Bank outrageous lies. He said they were morally distorted and anti-Semitic. Retaliation, too, was quick. They announced the closure of the British consulate in East Jerusalem. That office mainly deals with Palestinian affairs. And they had a list ready of British representatives that are now barred and expelled from Israel.
2: NPR's Kerry Khan reporting. 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
4: This is 90.3 KEDM. I'm Corey Crow. The SEC's potential expulsion of LSU has got folks riled up today, as the SEC has now amended a federal lawsuit seeking the authority to expel the school from the conference. SEC CEOs are scheduled to meet Thursday to decide whether to terminate LSU as a member institution. Tiger Rag editor Glenn Gilbo says he thinks cooler heads, though, will prevail before Thursday. He says that LSU never actually broke the SEC's rules, and other schools are still in the conference after actual violation. The federal lawsuit was filed last week in northern Alabama, alleging LSU's recruitment of Daquan Wright and Xavier Harris, who both signed NFL contracts for the summer, violated the SEC's First Amendment right to govern itself. The players did win a preliminary injunction to return without penalties, but LSU did not list them on their roster for the Clemson game per the SEC's rule. LSU athletic director Virge Ausberry said in a media interview that the program has no intention of breaking SEC rules. Attorney General Liz Merle and LSU's Board of Supervisors have been added as defendants in the lawsuit, along with Ausberry, LSU President Wade Roos, and Coach Lane Kiffin. Merle filed a brief supporting the athletes' return in a preliminary injunction last week, but she says she has no idea what claim they could be making against her or the Attorney General's office. Julia Letlow has come out with a statement. The congresswoman says the SEC's blatant targeting is nothing more than an attempt to distract from the league's blunders and the NCAA's failure to enact clear and consistent rules. Just like they won in court last week and dominated in Death Valley on Saturday night, no matter who LSU competes against, they will win. Now, this is also drawing calls for a new law, as Senator John Kennedy has called the move bone deep, down to the marrow, stupid, after a controversy has arisen. He also says there should be the Protect College Sports Act, aiming to create a national framework for college sports rules, potentially preventing legal challenges against conferences like the SEC. Currently, 8:06 a.m. This is KEDM Public Radio.
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7: 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I'm Leila Fadel.
8: And I'm Michelle Martin. Good morning. The U.S. struck five Iranian oil tankers overnight.
7: Iran hit back, lighting up the night sky in Jordan as interceptors tried to stop missiles

0: hurtling at U.S. troops at an airbase there. The latest turmoil pushed Brent crude oil prices over $100 a barrel today. In a few moments, we'll speak with retired General Joseph Votel, a former leader of U.S. Central Command. We begin with the latest developments on the ground.
1: Joining us is NPR international correspondent Aya Bertrawi in Dubai. Good morning, Aya.
2: Good morning, Michelle.
1: So could you start us off with what happened last night?
2: U.S. Central Command says it destroyed five Iranian oil carriers in the Gulf of Oman and off of Iran's Karg Island. Now, CENTCOM says it did give notice to crews aboard those ships to abandon them before they were bombed. And it says that these attacks were in response to Iranian missile attacks on a U.S. Navy warship that were successfully evaded. So since Saturday, Michelle, we now have the U.S. striking eight Iranian crude oil tankers. And this is another blow to Iran's economic lifeline that goes beyond the aggressive sanctions that are already in place and the existing U.S. naval blockade on Iran's oil shipments.
1: What was Iran's response?
2: Well, Iran's Revolutionary Guard says it targeted U.S. vessels and oil tankers, as well as 10 ships trying to transit through the Strait of Hormuz with U.S. help. Now, there's no confirmation on what was hit from those attacks. But Iran also attacked U.S. troops at an airbase in Jordan. Jordan says it intercepted all but two of Iran's 20 missiles last night. It says there were no deaths recorded, but Michelle, it made no mention of injuries from those attacks. And one more thing, Iran also released visuals yesterday of an underwater U.S. naval drone that it captured. One of Iran's official accounts on X described it as one of America's most mysterious underwater toys, now in Iran's possession. And all of this just shows how Iran remains undeterred in the face of sustained U.S. military pressure.
1: And Iran has been targeting American assets and troops in the region since the start of the war. And this brings up the bigger question, what is the U.S. strategy now in the region?
2: Exactly. And that is unclear. And there's also little discussion around the future of the U.S. footprint in the region. In part, that's because permanently pulling back troops now could signal weakness to Iran and other adversaries like Russia and China. And U.S. bases in Gulf Arab states and Jordan were meant to be a deterrence, but they've actually been used to attack Iran. And it's partly why Iran has now attacked these countries throughout the war. So Arab allies are broadening their defense ties with other countries and waiting really for the U.S. to show what its path forward is going to be. Meanwhile, you have the Pentagon under Secretary Pete Hegseth not being forthcoming about damage to U.S. bases from this war, and the Trump administration asking satellite companies to censor their images over the Gulf. Still, we do know that in Bahrain, where the Navy's Fifth Fleet was hit by Iran, there were some 8,000 military personnel there. Now it's less than 100. I asked Mackenzie Eaglin, who's with the American Enterprise Institute and is co-chair of the National Commission on the Future of the Navy, about this lack of transparency.
3: It's hugely damaging. Just one for precedent setting, because it's not how, you know, we operate in a federal republic. And two, it's not going to help like Congress grapple with, you know, how is our military performing? How are we ahead? How are we behind? What could we do differently? What could we do better?
2: And Michelle, one indication, though, of how things are going actually came from the chief of naval operations, Daryl Cottle. He was asked last week during a live stream when sailors would be able to go back to Bahrain to pick up their personal belongings. And his answer was, we are not going back in there anytime soon.
1: That is NPR international correspondent Aya Bertrawi in Dubai. Thanks, Aya.
2: Thanks, Michelle.
0: So let's take a closer look now at the future of U.S. military strategy in the Gulf with retired General Joseph Votel. He led U.S. Central Command, or CENTCOM, from 2016 through 2019, overseeing U.S. and coalition military operations across the Middle East. Good morning and welcome back to the program.
4: Good morning, Layla. Good to be with you.
0: So as we heard there from our correspondent, the Pentagon has not been transparent about damage to U.S. bases, U.S. strategy in the Gulf, and how many U.S. troops will remain in the region. What question does that raise for you as a former CENTCOM commander?
4: Well, I think one of the things that's important to appreciate is that, you know, oftentimes we don't want to give our adversaries the benefit of appreciating how much damage they may have done to us. So one of the considerations here is that this may be operational security and trying to protect the results of some of these Iranian strikes. Mm. That said, of course, it's always important to be transparent with the American people to make sure they understand what the cost is that is being put onto our troops and our forces forward. So, yeah, I think transparency is really, really important, obviously, but there are some operational considerations as well.
0: I mean, how much, though, is this about concealing the extent of the damage from the American public and how much of it is about operational security? Is that something can tell based on your experience?
4: Yeah, I think some of that is I mean, there's certainly some of this is being driven by political factors, which are kind of beyond my expertise to comment on. So I'm certain there is some of that. My experience is that when we are transparent with the American people and with Congress, that it helps us in the long run. It allows us to recover from things. It allows us to get the resources that we need to address the situation we have here. So, you know, I think to your point, I think the transparency issue is obviously a very, very important one for the American public.
0: Now, this has really been escalating, as we heard from our correspondent, and Iran says it seized a U.S. underwater drone. What do drones like this do exactly? I mean, how significant is that?
4: Well, in this case, you know, these underwater drones have the ability to, you know, put a machine where we don't want to put a man or a service member at harm. And so they can go in and they can do surveillance. They can do counter mine activities, that is, neutralize or remove mines. They can do maritime surveys. So it allows us to put a capability into a denied area for the purpose of, you know, providing us information or to undertake activities that we want them to perform.
0: Now, the U.S. says it was a defective drone that was an older model that neither collected sensitive data nor carried any classified sonar or radar equipment. If that's true, are there other ways in which the seizure could be problematic for the U.S. military if it doesn't have sensitive information?
4: Yeah, I think we always want to be concerned about captured military equipment. And of course, this is a risk with any military operation that we conduct, that you know, some of our capabilities will fall into the hands of our adversaries. And in this case, you know, the Iranians are not unsophisticated. They have the ability to reverse engineer some of this, to understand some of the materials, some of the technologies involved in that. And more importantly, because of their relationships with China and Russia, they can provide this information to them, which could hurt us in the long run. So yeah, there are some concerns on this. This may be an older system, so maybe not the state of the art, but nonetheless, it does provide an example of American technology that could be exploited by our adversaries.
0: Now, the last 6 months and this last week, I mean, what Iran has shown that despite the extreme economic pressure it's under, despite the U.S. attacks, the U.S. superpower is a superpower, Iran keeps coming back and pivoting. And the U.S. seems to be slow in pivoting and adapting to what Iran is doing. I mean, what would you do in this moment as a military commander?
4: Well, I think actually the Strait of Hormuz blockade is actually working here. And I think it's center of gravity. It's spinning the works, putting a lot of pressure on the Iranians. Going after their oil carrying vessels is an important complementary effort to the economic effort here. And Iran is really coming at this from a weak point. They are losing a lot of their floating oil stock. Mm-hmm. Their gas prices have gone up. And of course, that will cause a lot of problems with their population. So time is not on their side.
0: That is Joseph Votel. He's a retired 4-star general and a former commander of U.S. Central Command. General Votel, thank you so much.
4: Thank you very much.
1: Conflicting court decisions have thrown a key midterm race into chaos. One ruling blocked and the other one allowed a new congressional map in Missouri that gives Republicans an edge in the close battle for the U.S. House. St. Louis Public Radio's Jason Rosenbaum reports.
5: Missouri was one of the first states last year to redraw its congressional maps at the urging of President Trump. Republicans passed new lines aimed at ousting Democratic Congressman Emanuel Cleaver by putting him in a much more GOP-leaning district. Opponents gathered more than 300,000 signatures to place the new map up for a statewide vote. Last week, the state Supreme Court ruled that the redistricting can't go into effect before then, meaning not this year. And it seemed like the opponents had won the final victory on Tuesday when U.S. Supreme Court Justice Brett Kavanaugh denied an appeal from Republican state leaders. But minutes later, a U.S. district judge out of St. Louis ruled in a separate case that Missouri has to use those new maps targeting Cleaver, noting they were already used in the primaries. Republican Secretary of State Denny Hoskins says the St. Louis decision should prevail.
6: We don't want to disenfranchise over 1 million voters that voted in the congressional primaries on the new maps.
5: Redistricting opponents appealed last night, saying a district judge cannot void a state Supreme Court ruling on what they contend are basically the same issues. Local election officials such as Boone County Clerk Brianna Lennon say they don't know what to do.
7: We've got the Supreme Court of Missouri saying that we have to use them, otherwise we'll be in violation of their order. And then we have the federal court saying that we can't use them, otherwise we'll be in violation of the federal court.
5: St. Charles County Director of Elections Kurt Barr says his county near St. Louis will use the new 2025 maps for now. But the uncertainty creates logistical headaches.
8: If we print ballots and then the maps change, you know, we're going to have to print new ballots, and that's a cost. But there's also the bigger concern of, can we make sure that, you know, voters have access to those ballots for the totality of the 6 weeks of absentee voting?
5: Officials worry that even if the courts clarify things in time, voters will still be confused about which candidates will be on their ballot. For NPR News, I'm Jason Rosenbaum in St. Louis.
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9: And you're listening to 90.3 KEDM. I'm Corey Crow. Coming up on Morning Edition, NPR's Michelle Martin sits down with former NFL player and activist Colin Kaepernick. He's written a new book called The Perilous Fight. We're going to learn more about Kaepernick. Also, on the way today, we're going to learn how you can help clean up our environment. It's time for the water sweep, and we're going to sit down with Sheila K. Downauer and find out about the event that encourages you to clean up our waterways. And if you have a boat, they need you, too, to go out and pick up trash in your boat and floating refrigerators and stuff. You can learn more about this by staying tuned for about 10 or 12 minutes here. We'll check in on a city, Portland, where they planted a bunch of fruit trees. And then every year they get a bunch of fruit from the trees and they give it to the folks who need food. We'll learn more about the edible fruit in Portland. 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
13: This is Morning Edition from NPR News. I'm Leila Faldad.
1: And I'm Michelle Martin. Good morning. It's been a decade since NFL quarterback Colin Kaepernick made headlines for taking a knee during the national anthem in protest of police brutality and racism. That quiet act of protest cost the former San Francisco 49er his football career, but not his voice. In a new memoir titled The Perilous Fight, he writes of the years before and after the 2016 season. He details a lifetime of navigating being the adopted black son of a white family in a white community, and about the physical and emotional costs of his sport, and about the civil rights work that has become his life's work. And he's with us now to tell us more about it. Colin Kaepernick, thank you so much for joining us.
14: Michelle, thank you for having me on. I'm excited for the conversation today.
1: Same here. You know, you opened the book with a really harrowing incident that happened when you were a child. Can you just briefly tell us what happened and why you wanted to open the book with this story?
14: Yeah, like any kid in the middle of summer, you are outside in the neighborhood running around, and some of the neighbor kids were staying at their house as I was walking home. And I realized as I was trying to get closer to see if I could play with them, they grabbed me and tied me to a rose tree in the front yard. And it was a moment that I wasn't prepared for. I hadn't been taught about this as a young black boy in a white family. And the only thing that really saved me in that moment was a neighbor driving by and yelling at the kids. And then the moment of running back home and realizing I can't tell my parents about this because I don't know how they would respond to it. And I don't know if they would have my back in that. And I think it's important to open the book that way because so often I have been asked, like, why do you care about this? Like, why are you doing this? You've had a great life. You were adopted into a white family. You made it to the NFL. And all of those things are true. And also, there's still the reality of being a black boy and a black man within the United States and the very real consequences of that.
1: You had had a lifetime of thinking about these issues. Can you just take us inside your decision that I want to do something, I have to do something?
14: Yeah. Leading up to the protest, we had seen a number of killings of black people very publicly on video. At this point, I had a lifetime of experiences. I had spent the years prior studying and educating myself around systems in black history and how we got to this present moment. And having an understanding of the history and context, you then have to ask yourself, well, what am I going to do about it?
1: Initially, you sat during the national anthem, but then you decided to take a knee. Did you expect it to be as significant and as widespread as it became?
14: Did I think there would be backlash? Yes, because history tells us so. Did I think it would reach the level and magnitude that it did? I don't think you could ever predict that.
1: After your protest, Jay-Z signed a deal with the NFL, arranging halftime show talent for the Super Bowl and other ventures. His argument, as I understand it, is that this is a way of solidifying gains in a concrete way to ensure black companies and black artists get their due. You just don't buy that.
14: I think to see him come out and sign a deal with the NFL to deliberately undercut and undermine the protest is disappointing to say the least. The argument would hold weight if there weren't already actions that were happening across the community. It would also hold weight if players were not still actively protesting during that time and carrying the work forward. While I can understand why he would want to make that argument, all of the supporting work around it says otherwise.
1: There are those who would say, well, wait a minute, there's an off season, and during the off season, you can do whatever you want as private citizen Colin Kaepernick. What do you say to that?
14: The NFL also imposes on us significantly. As a player, you are constantly put in positions where this is not just about football. And for me, looking at that dynamic, we are football players. We are paid to go out and do a job. We went out and we're doing our job at the highest level. We're also still people. And your humanity as a person shows up with you at work.
1: You wanted to keep playing after 2016. I think you've made that clear. That hasn't happened. Are you still disappointed? Does it still hurt?
14: Of course. To have that taken away because you're trying to fight for a better society and for people to be able to live and thrive is disappointing. It's revealing. It lets me know how much work we still have to do. And I also still continue to train and prepare. That has just become part of my discipline to make sure that at any given moment, I'm always going to be ready.
1: You have had a private NFL workout, and you have had it said to you that there were teams that wanted you, but the owners did not. Why do you think that is?
14: because we've had coaches and GMs explicitly tell us that. And I think the bigger question for the NFL owners and Roger Goodell, the commissioner of the NFL, is more so a conversation around power. The amount of power that players have within the NFL is significant. I don't think they've truly realized that power. And I think the protests help expose some of that. And I think this was really a dynamic of, we need to make an example out of Colin in this situation to try to send a message to the rest of the players to stay in line. And I think there should be more questions asked to Roger Goodell and the NFL owners why they're so afraid of players realizing their power and why they would take action against someone that's trying to create a better future and environment for everyone.
1: So when all is said and done, was it worth it?
14: Absolutely.
1: Colin Kaepernick, he's the author of his new memoir, The Perilous Fight. Thank you so much for talking with us.
14: Thank you, Michelle. Really appreciate the time today.
1: This is NPR News.
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16: 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It wasn't that, you know, it wasn't.
15: I'm Juana Summers. I talked to Halkias, a Baltimore native, about his new special, Uncle Stav, on All Things Considered from NPR News.
9: 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Also this afternoon, we meet the unsung hero, Gary Knight. 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
17: Live from NPR News in Washington, I'm Kristen Wright. Federal safety investigators say there is evidence that the pilots considered aborting the landing of the Amazon cargo plane that crashed in Miami last weekend. NPR's Joel Rose reports investigators plan to interview the pilots today.
18: The National Transportation Safety Board says evidence recovered from the plane's flight data recorder shows that the flight crew briefly released the brakes and increased the throttle after the plane had already touched down, which suggests they considered trying to go around and attempt to land again. The Amazon cargo plane overran the runway by roughly 1,300 feet and crashed into two vehicles on the ground, killing five people and injuring five more. Investigators plan to interview both the captain and first officer, as well as the air traffic controllers on duty at the time, and they asked the public for any relevant information about 21 Air, the Miami-based company that operated the flight. Joel Rose, NPR News.
17: New Hampshire's battleground Senate race is set. Former Republican Senator John Sununu and Democratic Congressman Chris Pappas will face off for the seat being vacated by Democrat Jean Shaheen. She's not running for re-election. Sununu served as senator in the early 2000s and lost his seat to Shaheen. Pappas, a moderate, beat a member of the Democratic Socialists of America to win his nomination. This is NPR News from Washington.
9: You're listening to 90.3 KEDM. A federal court in Alabama will hold a hearing this afternoon in the SEC's lawsuit that's trying to stop LSU from adding players who were on NFL rosters during training camp. The SEC has now amended the lawsuit. To name Attorney General Liz Merle as a defendant. Merle says the SEC is suing LSU for violating its First Amendment rights. But it was the athletes, not LSU, that filed the lawsuit against the NCAA and the SEC.
19: That's what kind of continually gets lost in this fight, where they continue to sort of demonize Lane Kiffin, the evil empire that Lane Kiffin created. And there's no evidence of that.
9: The SEC's lawsuit seeks to block the preliminary injunction granted in Baton Rouge last week. That injunction prevents the SEC from enforcing any pro-player punishments on returning fifth-year athletes or schools. Other schools are playing some of those players. Merle says the NCAA's exclusion of the class of 2022 athletes in its five-year eligibility model was unfair, and that's why judges are now siding with the former college athletes.
19: You have all this power, and these people are being, you know, whipped back and forth based on your arbitrary and capricious decision-making. Like, just be consistent and be fair. That is all that's being asked of them, and they couldn't do it.
9: The SEC is threatening to kick LSU out of the league. A vote by member schools is scheduled for Thursday. Louisiana Senator John Kennedy says if the SEC kicks out LSU, the federal government will come down on the league hard.
20: They're not going to throw LSU out of the SEC. Let me tell you something. I and a lot of other people in the United States Congress will be on them like a hobo on a ham sandwich.
9: Louisiana Tech will visit LSU this weekend. Bulldogs coach Sonny Cumbie says he was proud of how Louisiana Tech performed in an 80-6 win over Northwestern State in the opener. He says there's a lot of good going into Baton Rouge for this tough opponent. I'm Corey Crowe. This is KEDM.
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21: Welcome to Lanyap, a program about events, issues, and people. I'm Corey Crowe, here today with Sheila K. Downhour with Ouachita Green. Welcome, Sheila K.
22: Thank you for having me. I just wanted to tell everybody about one of the biggest events that we had this year, Water Sweep, which is going to be over at least 11 different places in Ouachita Parish. So if you've ever wanted to help come out and clean up, this is your opportunity because we have a location near you. And Water Sweep is going to be this Saturday, 8 to 11, and you can go to ouachitagreen.org and find out all the places that we're going to be. ULM has got a cleanup going on as well.
21: You know, I see and I walk across ULM's campus a lot, and every now and then I'll see a cup that is, you know, floated out of a car or a pickup truck bed, and it's made its way down into the water. And I'm like, well, that's going to be tough to get to.
22: Yeah.
21: So you're encouraging folks to come out and help clean the banks and the shores, but you also need folks with, like, boats and kayaks to maybe get out in the weeds and scoop some things up, too.
22: Yeah, it's amazing. When I first came to Ouachita Green, we actually got out on the water a lot more than we do now. Sometimes the water level is a little low, which helps our cleanups along the bank because it's easier to get to those items and get them out of the water, which is great. But, I mean, we would get boats and refrigerators and all kind of things. And, of course, if you're on a kayak or canoe, you can't do that. But you'll be amazed at the things that are floating along the water. And we're going to provide bags like onion bags or crawfish bags or bead bags. We're going to get those, and people can put that in so the water doesn't weigh down your canoe or kayak. And we've got grabbers and vests and gloves and all the things that you need. We're going to be loaning those out that day. But we do encourage everybody, of course, to be safe. If you have your kayak or canoe or boat or whatever, you need to make sure that you follow all the safety regulations as well.
21: Okay, before we get into registering, take me through all the places that you're going to be picking up.
22: Okay, first of all, ULM, but in Monroe, we're going to meet at Forsyth Boat Talk. In the parish, it's going to be at Black Bayou Lake National Wildlife Refuge. Balkanville, we have Shinny 1, Shinny 8, and Prairie On. And in West Monroe, it is Black Bayou Canal. They're going to meet over at the Assembly and go from there. Then we have Highland Wetland Trails. Then we have Lazar. And, of course, We have Restoration Park.
21: So lots of places.
22: Oh, in Sterlington as well.
21: Sterlington, the mm-hmm. Boardman Boat Dock.
22: That's it.
21: Lots of places to go. You guys need help with volunteers coming mm-hmm. in, but you also need to know where those volunteers are going to go so you've got enough supplies there. How do you register to come in to Water Sweep?
22: It's really simple. Go to washtallgreen.org, go to volunteer, and you get to tell us which location you're going to be at. And we encourage you to do that because, like you said, so many supplies. We need to make sure we have the right amount in Sterlington and the right amount at Balkanville and in the parish. And so we just need to make sure that we have those. But we're kind of helping you out to register. If you register before the event, you will automatically get a coupon from Texas Roadhouse, and you are also registered to be one of two people that will get a $50 gift certificate to Restaurant Cotton. So, cleaning up is a wonderful thing.
21: All right, I've got to ask, and you already took mine, because my strangest thing I saw floating down the river one day, it was either a refrigerator or a freezer, mm-hmm. and it just came right down the river. I live on the river, so I see weird stuff float through the backyard every now and then. Refrigerator or a freezer. What's the strangest thing you've scooped out of the water?
22: Me, it was a boat. We put a boat on a boat to get it out of the Washita River, but they have had cars, of course, shopping buggies, carts, whatever you want to call it. But it's amazing the amount of stuff that comes from upstream and it comes downstream. But what we see is not what's actually there. You need to go under it. So that's why we try to get it off. The waterways are amazing in the fact that it gives life to us. Now, think about how many people this past weekend were out on the water, enjoying it. Cleaning up our waterways is good for us. It's good because it encourages us to get out and just enjoy the great outdoors, exercise, community, all those things. But it's also for our safety, because if our waterways are clean, just think about boating. If you're out and you're skiing or fishing or whatever, it needs to be safe for you. Plus, the microplastics that can be in there.
21: Right.
22: So there's all kind of things, but it's also good for our economy. How much of our economy is based on skiing and fishing and bringing in tournaments and people enjoying just splashing around and enjoying the water?
21: One thing I wrote down was flooding. How does picking this stuff up affect flooding?
22: Well, it's amazing, because one of the things about flooding is if our ditches or our drains are clogged, then that makes our, the water go into our homes or businesses or streets. And so it's those little things that we don't think about. You were talking about things going along, ending up in the waterways. They did a survey and found that most items come from our waterways because the rain seeps it into our waterways, or the wind blows it into our waterways. And so what we're trying to do is not only pick up in the waterways, but along the shores and where it's going. It's kind of like that last ditch effort before it gets into our waterways.
21: The event again this Saturday, mm-hmm. What time are you going to start?
22: We say 8:00, 8 to 11, and we don't have to be there the entire time. Now, over in Sterlington, they're going to start a little bit later, so you can sleep in a little bit over there.
21: And so you get registered, WashitaGreen.org/volunteer. And you're still needing volunteers in groups, right?
22: Yes, we are. We do ask that each person registers individually. And so that way, if any last minute items come up, we can contact you and let you know that. But we are asking everyone to wear closed-toed shoes and bring a refillable water bottle.
21: You're going to need the water.
22: Yes.
21: It's hot out there, but you'll be done for the heat of the day.
22: Mm-hmm.
21: Talk to me. We get done with this, the Fall Family Fun Fest.
22: Yes, it's going to be Saturday, October 24th from 2 to 6 p.m. at the West Monroe Sports and Events. And people are invited to come out, bring your families. It's going to be great. But also, if you would like to have a booth, go to our website, washitagreen.org, to find out more information.
21: It's Sheila K. Downauer, Washita Green, and 8 to 11 mm-hmm. this Saturday. Again, for folks to register, how do they do it?
22: Very simple. 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
2: 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And writer Richard Beck says the response to that day reshaped American life, from mass surveillance to a deepening distrust in one another. His book is called Homeland, The War on Terror in American Life. 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
3: That's this afternoon. We begin at 6 here on KEDM. Don't forget to add your events to our KEDM calendar. Now, lots of stuff going on here over the next few days in our area. The Senior Health Fair going on at the West Ouachita Senior Center this morning, 9 to 11 a.m. over on North 7th Street in West Monroe. In Ruston, the Master Gardeners are getting together, a program called Iris, the Flower of Wisdom. You're going to learn how to be wise about growing the delicate iris plant tomorrow, 12 noon at the Lincoln Parish Library. Growing food in space. I hope you like mushrooms, because that's what they're going to grow. Mushrooms in space at the Union Museum of History and Art. You're going to learn about traveling to Mars, and you're going to have to eat. And you're going to have to eat a lot of mushrooms. The September 11th remembrance, the city of Monroe, we'll get together at 8:46 a.m. Friday morning at City Hall.
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0: It's Morning Edition from NPR News. I'm Leila Fadel.
4: And I'm Michelle Martin. Good morning. One of the most competitive midterm Senate races has its matchup set for November. Former U.S. Senator John Sununu won the Republican primary in New Hampshire last night. He will face Congressman Chris Pappas, who won the Democratic primary. That's according to race calls by the Associated Press. They're running to replace Democrat Gene Shaheen in a race that both parties see as key to determining control of the Senate. Josh Rogers with New Hampshire Public Radio is up early for us after a late night, and he's with us now to tell us what happened. Good morning, Josh.
5: Good morning, Michelle.
4: So walk us through the key results.
5: Well, there was a tight, open Democratic primary for one of the state's two House seats that was really only called early this morning, and that was for Stephanie Shaheen. She's the daughter of Gene Shaheen. That was a big race. The younger Shaheen beat former Obama administration official Morris Sullivan. The race featured millions of dollars of outside spending and really became quite nasty and personal. That was by far the tightest primary, but the Senate race is the bigger deal. It's also an open seat race due to Gene Shaheen's retirement. Democrats chose four-term Congressman Chris Pappas, a political moderate, over a more progressive challenger, Karishma Mansour, and Republicans chose Johnny Sununu over former Massachusetts Senator Scott Brown. Sununu comes from a big political family here and actually held the same seat he's now seeking nearly 20 years ago.
4: And President Trump had backed Sununu over Brown, but given Trump's low approval ratings, does that actually help him now, or would it be better for Sununu to maybe keep some distance from the president going forward?
5: I mean, we'll see if it helps. It may have helped him in the primary, but the distance making on Sununu's part is already happening. During the primary, Sununu tended to downplay the significance of Trump's endorsement, and he's also worked to distance himself from the president on some key issues. He said he never would have attacked Iran, for instance, and he's criticized Trump's tariff policies, but Trump made the endorsement, Sununu accepted it, and Chris Pappas is going to and has been looking to tie Sununu to Trump really at every turn. And, you know, for Sununu, Trump's backing does mean money and support from the party's base. And for Trump, you know, picking Sununu gives him a better chance of flipping a seat that a Democrat, Jean Shaheen, has held since she beat Sununu back in 2008. So we'll see.
4: And what about the issues? What issues have New Hampshire voters been telling you are most important to them?
5: They've been talking a lot about the economy, really the high costs across the board, from gasoline to health care and housing. The war in Iran is another big concern. So are tariffs. Canada is a major trading partner with New Hampshire, and state tourism officials have reported that cross-border visits from Canadian tourists were down significantly this summer. So tariffs are really a concern here.
4: And, you know, and the Trump administration sent election observers to New Hampshire and other states for primary elections. What were they doing yesterday, and what do local officials think about them being there?
5: Well, local officials have said non-disruptive monitoring is fine. And from what I understand, that's basically what took place here in New Hampshire yesterday. In the run-up to this election, there was real concern that it wasn't going to be non-invasive monitoring. And there's been tension between state election officials and the Trump administration over things like non-public voter rolls, and the possibility of more intense monitoring in November remains a real concern. And, you know, and it obviously comes as President Trump continues to allege without evidence that election tampering is widespread in New Hampshire and across the country.
4: That's New Hampshire Public Radio's Josh Rogers. Josh, thank you.
5: You're welcome.
0: Those fears about President Trump's unprecedented hunt for voter fraud are not just being felt in New Hampshire. Voting officials across the country are actively preparing for a scenario that seems out of a dystopian movie. Federal agents seizing ballots in the middle of an election. NPR voting correspondent Miles Parks is covering this. Good morning, Miles.
6: Hi, Layla.
0: Okay, so is this really something officials are worried about?
6: Yeah, I mean, just to be clear, this has never happened in modern political history,
0: right.
6: But like with so many things, President Trump has moved the country into uncharted waters. You know, earlier this year, Trump said openly in an interview with the New York Times that he wished he had pushed harder for the federal government to seize election equipment after 2020. Mm. Also, separately earlier this year, two different search warrants were executed in Fulton County, Georgia, and Riverside County, California, that involved the seizure of ballots. So this has become very real for election officials. I was talking with one state election official who didn't have permission to speak publicly, who told me that their state has conducted three different trainings this year to prepare election officials for potential warrants.
0: Wow. I mean, the ballots that federal agents took in Georgia were for the last presidential election, though. So seizing ballots in the middle of an ongoing election as people are voting, that sounds like a totally different level of disruption.
6: Definitely. I mean, if ballots were seized before counting and certification were done, it's possible local officials wouldn't even know how many ballots were turned in or whether the ones that were seized were tampered with in some way. I was talking about this with Rick Hassan, who is the director of UCLA's Safeguarding Democracy Project. He's an election expert. And he told me in elections, this is known as breaking the chain of custody. And it's basically the easiest way you can find to create a lot of doubt in the results.
7: You can't unscramble the egg. Once the ballots have been taken out of the custody of election officials, there are at least going to be conspiracy theories that ballots have been altered or added to or removed.
6: Hassan wants judges to understand the irreparable harm, that's his words, that seizing ballots in this period right after an election could cause. So he actually wrote a guide to help judges who might be faced with requests from law enforcement this year. It came out today, and he shared it exclusively with NPR before its release.
0: So it's not just voting officials preparing for these scenarios. It's the actual judges who might be receiving the requests?
6: Exactly. I mean, the Fulton County raid was a wake-up call not just for election officials, but for the entire judiciary, according to judges who I've been talking to. That affidavit that led to that warrant being executed relied on misleading claims about the 2020 election, which gets at something that I heard a lot as I was reporting this story, which is that judges are not experts in election administration. Traditionally, warrants are signed off in secret, which is why one of Hassan's big recommendations to judges is to bring election officials into the process. They may have already investigated the claims that law enforcement are investigating, and they might have other alternatives that wouldn't be as disruptive.
0: What other recommendations did this guide have?
6: It really all comes down to finding ways not to break that chain of custody. A judge can potentially consider whether copies or reproductions of ballots would satisfy the same investigative purposes. Also, maybe allowing law enforcement to observe tabulation or counting. Also, timing. You know, can a search warrant be executed after all the votes are counted? As we talked about, a ballot seizure like this in the time right as an election is still being finalized would be unprecedented and potentially allow a level of chaos into the process that has never been seen before. So it's really just making sure judges understand the gravity of that before they sign something that can't really be undone.
0: That's NPR's Miles Parks. Thank you, Miles.
6: Thank you.
0: It's Morning Edition from NPR News. I'm Layla Fadel.
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3: 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Now, be back with us this afternoon for All Things Considered. Today, we check in on the Women's Basketball World Cup. We'll go to Germany and sit down with Tina Charles, a WNBA legend. She'll break down the basketball brackets for us. Also, today we learn about jurors spending weeks in hearings, and sometimes jurors see some really bad stuff with no mental health support afterwards. We're going to learn about juror support programs, and the Bayou Tapestry has returned. We'll tell you about that this afternoon. This is KEDM Monroe.
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9: Here is Simon Keenlyside singing the Four Hussar Songs by Robert Schumann.

Hussar Songs by Robert Schumann. Good to be with you, Peter Van de Graaff here. I'm going to share with you the third ballet suite from one of the great ballets of Aram Khachaturian called Spartacus. But right now we have Veronica Jochum with the Bamberg Symphony led by Joseph Silverstein. This is the piano concerto in C minor written by a 15-year-old woman later to become Robert Schumann's wife, Clara Wieck Schumann.

0: Performance by Veronica Jochum, piano, the Bamberg Symphony, Joseph Silverstein, the conductor, piano concerto in A minor, written by a young woman named Clara Schumann.
1: Comedian Stavros Halkias has had a busy few years. He's been an actor in movies and TV shows and toured comedy clubs across the country.
2: 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But it wasn't, you know, we know rock bottom in Baltimore. It wasn't that, you know, it wasn't.
1: I'm Juana Summers. I talked to Halkias, a Baltimore native, about his new special, Uncle Stav, on All Things Considered from NPR News.
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0: There are two great ballets by Aram Khachaturian, the Armenian composer, and we begin with Gaine, here the very famous Saber Dance on Dal Doradi and the London Symphony.

one of those ubiquitous classical music pieces that is so widely known, The Saber Dance from the ballet Gaïna by Aram Khachaturian, Handel Doherty and the London Symphony. A few years after Khachaturian wrote Gaïna, he wrote another great ballet set in ancient Rome called Spartacus. Let's listen now to the third suite drawn from that ballet, dating from 1957, with Yuri Temirkanov and the Royal Philharmonic.

One of the suites drawn from a great ballet by Aram Khachaturian about an ancient slave revolt leader named Spartacus. Ballet Suite number 3 from that work of Khachaturian with Yuri Temirkanov and the Royal Philharmonic. This is from the ballet Cinderella by Sergei Prokofiev, The Prince and the Cobblers.

0: excerpt from the ballet Cinderella by Sergei Prokofiev.
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5: 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I'm Jay Curtis with your forecast. Sunny and hot today, a heat advisory in effect from 10 until 7, a high of 98, a heat index maybe as high as 104. Tonight, mostly clear, a low of 75, tomorrow a high of 98. More of the same on Friday with a 30% chance of afternoon showers and thunderstorms. 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
8: Live from NPR News in Washington, I'm Corva Coleman. President Trump has held a phone call with Russian leader Vladimir Putin. As NPR's Charles Maines reports from Moscow, the Kremlin says their discussions focused almost exclusively on Russia's war in Ukraine and recent U.S. efforts to end the conflict.
9: Details of the call came from longtime Kremlin aide Yuri Ushakov, who said Trump urged Putin to bring an end to the war while Trump was still in office. According to Ushakov, Trump told Putin Russia could look forward to a full restoration of ties with the U.S., as well as the enormous benefits of future trade and economic deals. In turn, Putin offered what Ushakov called an objective explanation of the current battlefield situation in Ukraine and suggested to Trump specific measures the U.S. could take to help bring the war to close. Putin also accused Europe of hyping Russian threats to NATO members as a way to justify European military support for Kyiv, aid the Kremlin argues has prolonged the war unnecessarily. Charles Maines, NPR News, Moscow.
8: The Republican National Committee opens a two-day convention this evening in Dallas. NPR's Tamara Keith says it will feature President Trump.
10: Republicans are calling it a convention, but it won't include any of the usual party business, like hashing out a platform or nominating a president. But the party is saying 20,000 people will be here for an event that will have the feel of a tightly produced TV show / infomercial / Trump rally, where the president and his policies are clearly going to be the star of the show. Or, to borrow a word from the chairman of the Republican Party, a Trumpapalooza.
8: NPR's Tamara Keith reporting. The idea of federal law enforcement seizing ballots in the middle of an active election would have once been considered nearly impossible. But NPR's Miles Parks reports, as President Trump continues his unprecedented hunt for voter fraud, it's a scenario for which voting officials and the legal community are preparing.
11: One state election office told NPR they've led three statewide election trainings this year to prepare for the possibility of law enforcement seeking to take possession of ballots while the election is ongoing. Judges are also getting ready. On Wednesday, UCLA's Safeguarding Democracy Project released a guide to help judges navigate search warrant affidavits related to the voting process. Retired federal judge Philip Pro.
12: The judiciary, I think, writ large,

That was Andris Nelsons conducting the Vienna Philharmonic in music by Beethoven, as we heard his Symphony No. 1 in C. Now we turn to the American composer-pianist Amy Marcy Cheney Beach, and first from her Summer Dreams, the Genova and Dimitrov duo perform Robin Redbreast.

0: A charming piece by Amy Marcicini Beach is called Robin Redbreast. It was played by the Genova and Dimitrov duo.
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0: Amy Beach often drew on her Gaelic ancestry for inspiration, and here's a good example of that. It's called The Fair Hills of Eyre, O, and it is recorded here by pianist Joanne Polk.

pianist Joanne Polk, and music by Amy Marcy Cheney Beach. It's called The Fair Hills of Eire, E-I-R-E, meaning Ireland, and then a comma, and then the letter O with an exclamation point. The Fair Hills of Eire, O. And from there, we easily turn to this, which also has to do with the hills of Ireland. It's called In the Fairy Hills, from a trio of symphonic poems by Arnold Bax called Eire or Ireland. Arnold Bax, although an English composer, felt an incredible affinity towards Ireland and things Irish, even taking on an Irish pen name for a time. Here's the Ulster Orchestra, Brighton Thompson, the conductor, In the Fairy Hills by Arnold Bax.

0: Whenever Arnold Bax wanted to escape from the oppressiveness and the responsibilities that he had in England, he headed to Ireland. Felt great affinity towards things Irish. And there's a good example right there. It's called In the Fairy Hills, or Part 2 of the Symphonic Poems about Ireland. And it was played by the Ulster Orchestra, appropriately led by Bryden Thompson.
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1: 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I'm Jay Curtis with your forecast. Sunny and hot today, a heat advisory in effect from 10 until 7, a high of 98, a heat index maybe as high as 104. Tonight, mostly clear, a low of 75, tomorrow a high of 98. More of the same on Friday with a 30% chance of afternoon showers and thunderstorms. 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
3: On the next Fresh Air, it's been nearly 25 years since September 11th. And writer Richard Beck says the response to that day reshaped American life, from mass surveillance to a deepening distrust in one another. His book is called Homeland, The War on Terror in American Life. 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
5: On Wait, Wait, Don't Tell Me, we invite accomplished people on our show to answer the truly difficult questions. Their reaction is refreshing.
6: The next time you have questions like that, ask somebody else.
5: All right. Thank you.
7: Live from NPR News in Washington, I'm Janine Herbst. President Trump and some White House leaders are meeting in Dallas today for a two-day event, though several Republican candidates in competitive races are going. NPR's Tamara Keith has more.
8: Republicans are calling it a convention, but it won't include any of the usual party business, like hashing out a platform or nominating a president. But the party is saying 20,000 people will be here for an event that will have the feel of a tightly produced TV show / infomercial / Trump rally, where the president and his policies are clearly going to be the star of the show. Or, to borrow a word from the chairman of the Republican Party, a Trump-a-palooza.
7: NPR's Tamara Keith. But it is going up against the NFL season opener tonight between the Seahawks and the Patriots. The U.S. military struck five Iranian oil carriers late yesterday, and Iran says it targeted an airbase in Jordan where U.S. troops are positioned, sending international oil benchmark Brent crude above $101 today. NPR's Aya Batraoui has more.
9: Iran's attacks on U.S. bases since the start of the war have killed and wounded troops, prompting the Pentagon to pull back thousands of personnel from the region. The Navy's Fifth Fleet in Bahrain was hit by Iran early in the war, forcing a major drawdown of American military personnel there. Chief of Naval Operations Daryl Cottle was asked recently during a live stream when sailors would be able to return to Bahrain to get their personal belongings. He answered, "We're not getting back in there anytime soon." And in Qatar, Iranian strikes during the war caused billions in damage and halted gas production, despite the presence of some 10,000 U.S. troops there before the war. The American bases across the Gulf are meant to be a deterrence, but it's now a factor in why Iran has attacked these Arab states. Aya Batraoui, NPR News, Dubai.
7: President Trump is punishing Canada for its retaliatory tariffs. He's fully banning some Canadian alcohol, dairy products, and motorcycles from coming into the U.S., and he's slapping more tariffs on more Canadian products. This comes after Canada imposed tariffs on U.S. goods to retaliate for earlier tariffs that Trump imposed. The trade war is affecting U.S. border states, as NPR's Kirk Sigler reports.
10: Canada is Montana's biggest trade partner, accounting for about $1 billion in cross-border economic activity every year. Farmers here were already dealing with high diesel and fertilizer costs, and now they can expect to pay more for farm equipment. Brigitte Miranda Freer runs the Montana World Trade Center.
11: Canadian companies also purchase Montana cattle, and then they send them up to Canada where they're fed out. And by the way, when they're up there, a lot of times they're eating Montana barley.
10: It's not just farmers bracing for a hit, Miranda Freer says, but also small manufacturers and the state's lucrative tourism economy.
7: NPR's Kirk Sigler reporting. You're listening to NPR News. A federal appeals court hears arguments today in a lawsuit over access to telehealth abortion. As NPR's Selena Simmons-Duffin reports, this is the same abortion medication case that the U.S. Supreme Court considered earlier this year.

0: Supreme Court. Selena Simmons-Duffin, NPR News.
1: In New Hampshire, Republican John Sununu, who has the backing of President Trump, will face Democrat Chris Pappas in November in the race to replace retiring Senator Jeanne Shaheen. It's a crucial seat that the Democrats need to hold to have a chance of flipping control over the chamber in the midterm election. Sununu, who has represented the state in both the House and Senate, was ousted from the Senate by Shaheen in 2008. Pappas, a moderate, beat a member of the Democratic Socialists of America. I'm Janine Herbst, and you're listening to NPR News from Washington.
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3: One of the great violinists of the 19th century was the Belgian Henri Vieuxtemps. There was a great school of Belgian violin playing throughout that that century into the 20th century. But here is the fourth violin concerto by Henri Vieuxtemps with Hilary Hahn and the German Chamber Philharmonic of Bremen, conducted by Paavo Järvi.

0: Hilary Hahn, the violinist there, with the German Chamber Philharmonic of Bremen, conducted by Paavo Järvi, and that music by, not surprisingly, a great violinist, such an amazing showpiece, Henri Vieuton, a 19th century Belgian composer-violinist, as we heard his Violin Concerto No. 4.
1: Comedian Stavros Halkias has had a busy few years. He's been an actor in movies and TV shows and toured comedy clubs across the country.
2: That last tour was very brutal for me, you know, because I hit rock bottom. But it wasn't, you know, we know rock bottom in Baltimore. It wasn't that, you know, it wasn't.
1: I'm Juana Summers. I talked to Halkias, a Baltimore native, about his new special, Uncle Stav, on All Things Considered from NPR News.
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0: Now to music written in 1994 by the American composer Victoria Bond. And this is inspired by birds. It was commissioned by the Audubon Quartet, named after the great birder and ornithologist. And the four sections are Resisting Gravity, Floating, The Caged Bird, and Flight. Here's a performance by the Cassatt String Quartet and Dreams of Flying by Victoria Bond.

music from 1994 by the American composer Victoria Bond and inspired by birds. Sometimes that's played by a full-string orchestra, but there we heard the Cassatt String Quartet. The work is called Dreams of Flying. And that brought to mind a piece by Robert Schumann, a very famous poem which was set by many composers, called Wenn ich ein Vöglein wäre, if I were a bird and had wings, I would fly to you. So this, in a sense, is also Dreams of Flying. It's a duet, and in this recording, it's sung by Felicity Lott, soprano, with Anne-Marie Mezzo-soprano, and the pianist is Graham Johnson. Music of Robert Schumann.

0: that you offered to me your heart a thousand times. It's a very romantic poem, as set by Robert Schumann. Wenn ich ein Vöglein wäre, if I were a bird. Felicity Lott, soprano, Anne-Marie, mezzo-soprano, and Graham Johnson, piano, from the Hyperion recordings of all the songs of Schumann.
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2: Live from NPR News in Washington, I'm Janine Herbst. Oil prices are trading higher today with international benchmark Brent crude above $100 a barrel and U.S. benchmark West Texas above $95 a barrel. This after the U.S. attacked Iranian tankers overnight. NPR's Willa Rubin has more.
3: For most of the war with Iran, Brent crude has been trading below $100 a barrel. But in the past 2 weeks, this global benchmark of oil prices has climbed by about $20 as a result of the U.S. and Iran once again trading fire in the region. Of course, there is much less crude oil in the market since the start of the war, but oil refineries still need that crude to make gasoline and diesel. The shorter supply has helped push up the cost of gas to over $4 a gallon, and diesel has hit record highs for a gallon. And while this isn't the highest ever cost for a barrel of Brent, the latest prices and direction of the swing could signal higher sustained energy prices to come. Willa Rubin, NPR News.
2: The leader of the Education Department's Special Education Office, Kelly Rogers, told employees this morning she's resigning from her post, even as the agency is in the midst of upheaval and downsizing. NPR's Janaki Mehta has more.
4: Deputy Assistant Secretary Kelly Rogers made this announcement less than one day before staff from the Special Education Office were scheduled to move to the Department of Health and Human Services building, according to internal emails reviewed by NPR. That move is part of the Trump administration's historic actions to dismantle the Education Department altogether. Some employees who are not authorized to speak publicly tell NPR they are shocked by the timing. Rogers has been in this role for less than 5 months, during which she has expressed enthusiasm for joining forces with HHS. According to her email, Rogers' last day will be this Friday, September 11th. Janaki Mehta, NPR News.
2: Newly released air quality records in New York after the terrorist attack on 9/11 have FDNY union leaders demanding answers for what they call a continuing health emergency. FDNY Association Uniformed President James Brosi.
5: What we learned was the air was as toxic as we said it was. What we learned is that we were dying with every breath we took down there. What we learned is that the city knew it and failed to prioritize, one, a public safety announcement, two, proper decon, three, preventing us from eating down there and digesting the toxins, four, not letting people volunteer to clean up, five, not letting people get a HEPA filter vacuum and get a credit for it from the government as they self-clean their own apartments.
2: This comes a day after Mayor Mamdani ordered the release of more than 170,000 pages of documents on air quality in Lower Manhattan after the collapse of the World Trade Center towers. 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
6: This is 90.3 KEDM. I'm Corey Crow. LSU has made the decision not to add tight end Daquan Wright or defensive tackle Xavien Harris to its roster. Both players were on NFL rosters last month. The decision is a likely reaction to the SEC's threat of kicking LSU out of the conference for bringing players back who have NFL ties. U.S. Senator John Kennedy says kicking LSU out of the Southeastern Conference would be ridiculous.
7: They're not going to throw LSU out of the SEC. Let me tell you something. I and a lot of other people in the United States Congress will be on them like a hobo on a ham sandwich.
6: Attorney Tony Clayton represents the athletes. He says it was his clients who sued the NCAA and the SEC, not LSU.
8: The Sankey guy has lost all sense of logic. That's my take on it.

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1: I'm Peter Van de Graaff with famous dance music by Aaron Copland. Four dance episodes drawn from his ballet Rodeo. Buffalo Philharmonic here, conducted by Joanne Folletta.

Buffalo Philharmonic and conductor Joanne Folletta, with music by Aaron Copland. The four dance episodes drawn from his very successful ballet, Rodeo. Now to a most interesting piece. It's called the Salzburg Sonata. It was found in the British Museum Library, and it was in the handwriting of Sir Arnold Bax, the British composer. Thought that he transcribed something, but a friend of his then came forward and said, no, this is actually a piece written in the style of Salzburg in 1788, so at the time of Mozart, etc. Here is that Salzburg Sonata by Arnold Bax. It's played by Eric Parkin.

0: That's music by a composer who was based in Salzburg in the late 18th century. No, not a member of the Mozart family, a good friend of the Mozart family. His name was Michael Haydn. Josef Haydn, his elder brother, of course, was based in Esterhazy. But Michael Haydn worked in Salzburg, and that was his Notturno, the Nocturne, for chamber orchestra with the Savaria Baroque Orchestra led by Paul Nemeth.
1: I'm Ralph Calhoun. I'm the executive director at the Biedenhorn Museum and Gardens in Monroe. We moved to Monroe in 1998, and probably in the first week or two, I'd found KEDM. Always appreciate public radio and have stuck with y'all ever since. For me, KEDM is maybe my commuting radio station. I like to get the news on the way into work in the morning. I like to get the news on the way home. You kind of know where they're going to be on the dial. You instantly recognize it, especially in the morning if it's a news program. And when you hit classical music in the middle of the day, you know you've probably hit a public radio station. The primary thing is that we've got a station that supports our community, and I think it's important for us to support that back. 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
0: I did mention Mozart. Here is something that Mozart wrote when he was just a child, maybe 5, 6 years old is all. It's simply called Piano Piece, and it's played by Lehrer Auerbach.

0: piano piece by a very young Wolfgang Amadeus Mozart.
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0: some of the music, some of the best-known excerpts from A Midsummer Night's Dream for Shakespeare's play, of course, Felix Mendelssohn's music, concluding with the famous Wedding March. The London Philharmonic Orchestra, recorded there in 1956 with Sir Adrian Bolt conducting.
1: At the Republicans' unprecedented midterm meetup, President Trump is the star of the show with speeches on both nights of the convention. But can he keep the focus on issues that will help GOP candidates this November? 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
2: Here's some music now from 1934 by the Czech composer Bohuslav Martinů, who was living in France when he wrote this piece. It's in two movements. We hear Krysia Osostovich, Timothy Bolton, and Richard Lester, all members of the group called Domus, the string trio number 2 by Martinů.

That was a string trio, a piece for violin, viola, and cello by the Czech composer Bohuslav Martinů. We heard Krisha Asostovich, violin, Timothy Bolton, viola, Richard Lester, cello, making up part of the group based in London called Domus. That music dates from 1934, a time when Martinů had already left his beloved native Czech Republic for Paris in this case. Let's hear a dance of Beethoven now. He wrote a lot of them, and this is from his collection of works without opus number 8, 12 German dances. Here's the 10th of the set, performed by Capella Istropolitana, directed by Oliver Dohnányi.

0: little bit of a Turkish flavor to that dance. Turkish in the sense of in that period when they used such instruments as cymbals and drums and the like that was associated with Turkish music. A German dance by Beethoven.
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This is 90.3 KEDM. I'm Jay Curtis. 95 degrees, fair skies in Monroe. Heat index, though, at 100 degrees with a heat advisory in effect until 7 o'clock tonight. We now bring you a pre-recorded version, an episode of Vocal Vibes with Dr. Deborah Chandler. Enjoy.

Good afternoon, and welcome to another edition of Vocal Vibes. This is your host, Deborah Chandler. Most of the music I play for you is sacred music. So much choral music is. And today we're going to do the same thing, except this is going to have different choirs and feature a lot of different composers and even different soloists. You'll hear Luciano Pavarotti, James Bowman. You'll hear Kiri Takanawa, and you'll hear Annie and Sophie von Otter as well. So we're going to start out listening to some music by Handel from Judas Maccabeus, the choir of St. Paul's Cathedral, John Scott on the organ. Then we'll go to Shepherd's Farewell by Berlioz, the St. Anthony Singers. And before we take any kind of vocal break, we're going to listen to something by my favorite composer, Johann Sebastian Bach, Have Mercy, Lord, on Me, from the St. Matthew Passion. And with that, you'll hear Anne-Sophie von Otter as the mezzo-soprano with the Chicago Symphony Orchestra. And we'll end this segment with some Brahms from the Brahms Requiem, one of our favorites as choral people, with John Scott again at the organ and the St. Paul Cathedral Choir. We'll listen to How Lovely is Thy Dwelling Place. 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

0: There's a constant stream of information coming at you. 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
2: And if you're just joining us, we're listening today to the world of sacred music here on Vocal Vibes. I'm your host, Deborah Chandler, and we've listened to some of the greats already, from the German Requiem by Brahms and from Judas Maccabeus by Handel. We go now to my favorite oratorio, Elijah by Mendelssohn, and listen to one of the big choruses, Take All the Prophets of Baal. I love this oratorio. This is the Shelley Singers and the Lyrian Singers and the Glendower Singers coming together. And it takes an army for this oratorio, with the BBC Welsh Orchestra with Mansell Thomas conducting. We'll also listen to the Russian Creed by Gachernanov with the Brighton Festival Chorus, and Schubert from his German Mass. We'll listen to the Sanctus with the choir of St. Paul's Cathedral. John Scott, once again, takes the organ with Christopher Dennerly conducting. And then we go back to Mendelssohn to round out this segment. I Waited for the Lord from his Hymn of Praise. And again, the choir of St. Paul's Cathedral. So let's listen now to more beautiful, sacred music right here on Vocal Vibes.

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2: 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All right, we round out our show today of sacred music with Hear My Prayer by Mendelssohn. Kiri Takanawa is the soprano soloist with the Mormon Tabernacle Choir and the Utah Symphony Orchestra. And then we'll finish today with Luciano Pavarotti as the tenor with the Waynesworth Boys Choir and the National Philharmonic Orchestra singing Panis Angelicus. 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
1: At the Republicans' unprecedented midterm meetup, President Trump is the star of the show with speeches on both nights of the convention. 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
1: On the next Fresh Air, it's been nearly 25 years since September 11th. And writer Richard Beck says the response to that day reshaped American life, from mass surveillance to a deepening distrust in one another. His book is called Homeland: The War on Terror in American Life. 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

At the Republicans' unprecedented midterm meetup, President Trump is the star of the show with speeches on both nights of the convention. But can he keep the focus on issues that will help GOP candidates this November? That's on the next Morning Edition from NPR News.

on the next Fresh Air. It's been nearly 25 years since September 11th. And writer Richard Beck says the response to that day reshaped American life, from mass surveillance to a deepening distrust in one another. His book is called Homeland: The War on Terror in American Life. Join us.

0: This is Fresh Air. I'm Tanya Mosley. 25 years ago this week, we were left trying to understand what September 11th would mean for our lives. 19 terrorists hijacked 4 commercial planes, flew 2 into the World Trade Center in New York and 1 into the Pentagon, while the 4th crashed in a field in Pennsylvania. The attack brought down the Twin Towers and killed almost 3,000 people. In the weeks that followed, President George W. Bush urged us to go back to work, get on planes, go shopping, take our families to Disney World. The message was that even as the nation went to war, life at home would go on as normal. It did not. My guest today, writer Richard Beck, traces how the country we live in now was shaped by the nation's response to that morning. Cameras scan our faces at the airport. Flock cameras log our license plates. Many of the top grossing films of the last 20 years are about armored men saving cities from terror. And ICE, an agency that did not exist before the attacks, built to find terrorists, now sends agents into courthouses, workplaces, and homes to carry out immigration arrests, with more people in detention than at any point in the agency's history. This week, a petition signed by nearly 100,000 people want Zohran Mamdani, New York's first Muslim mayor, to be excluded from the Ground Zero ceremony on the anniversary. Richard Beck was 14 on September 11th and came of age in the America built afterward. He's a senior writer at N+1 and the author of Homeland, The War on Terror and American Life. And Richard Beck, welcome to Fresh Air.
1: Thank you so much for having me.
0: So, Zohran Mamdani makes September 11th an official day of remembrance, and almost immediately there's a fight over whether New York's first Muslim mayor should even be at Ground Zero. What does that tell you about where we are 25 years later?
1: I think the first thing it tells you is that since September 11th, Islamophobia has become the most tolerated, most accepted form of bigotry in the United States, because nothing else could explain people's objections to Mamdani being at this ceremony. He's the mayor of the city. He's an extremely popular mayor of the city. You know, it's outrageous, the suggestion that he should be excluded for no reason other than the fact that he is a Muslim. I think that there have been periods since September 11 where the depth and the intensity of the Islamophobia that pervade the country have receded somewhat, or people have just tried to ignore it. But it has been there steadily for the last 25 years, and it has not yet been confronted with sufficient force to root it out.
0: You know, I actually

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1: At the Republicans' unprecedented midterm meetup, President Trump is the star of the show, with speeches on both nights of the convention. But can he keep the focus on issues that will help GOP candidates this November? That's on the next Morning Edition from NPR News.

0: Why did the fearsome T-Rex have such tiny arms? This is Sandra Tsinglow with the Lowdown on Science. Finally, this age-old question has an answer, all with the help of Charlie Shearer and team from University College London. They studied the evolution of almost 90 different carnivorous, two-legged dinosaurs, T-Rexes included. Specifically, they looked at forelimb, body, and skull changes. What they found? Smaller arms correlated with significant increases in body size and skull thickness. Increases in dino body size also tracked with hunting larger prey. Hunting bigger prey likely meant relying more on their jaws with no more need for arms. As they say, use it or lose it. A million years in the making. Mystery solved!
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